Have you tasted Mrs. Perkins' pickles or her marvelous mincemeat pie? They're as easy on your stomach as her daughter is on your eye. All the judges are anticipating

You're gonna be the best little sheep, the best little sheep, the best little sheep at the fair. It's plain to see that you'll be the winner, you'll be the winner. Oh, how the folks will stare. You haven't got a coat of whites, black as night, but that's all right, so put the rest to shame. And if you're not up to the pace and lose a race, it's no disgrace. I love you just the same. If it's up to me, I'll see to get the seats, to get the seats, to get the prize. Cause the judges are wise and the crowd, they got eyes. It'll be no surprise. They'll do what they've got to do.

County Fair, written by Mel Torme and Bob Wells, and performed there by Torme in 1948. A tour de force at 4.5 minutes, describing with a vivid scene, different voices, melodies, and tempos, it was, believe it or not, originally supposed to be longer. Filmmaker Walt Disney asked the duo to write the tune for his film So Dear to My Heart. Their first version clocked in at a whopping 9 minutes. Richard Roland here on Afterglow. On this show, we're looking at the songs of Mel Torme, as performed mostly by the singer himself. Torme is mostly known as a singer. He released over 30 studio albums, over a dozen more live albums, and many, many singles over the course of his nearly 70-year career. But Torme was a multiple performing threat. A singer, a scat singer no less, an actor, a drummer, a television host and director, and a songwriter of more than 100 tunes. If you didn't realize that Mel Torme was a songwriter, I guarantee that you already know his music. His most frequent writing partner was composer Robert or Bob Wells. Torme and Wells were the masterminds behind one of the biggest perennial hits, The Christmas Song, or as Torme jokingly referred to it, his annuity. Just

Torme and Wells wrote several other tunes that Mel himself recorded, which we'll hear later this hour. Mel Torme began as a child prodigy, and before he entered his 20s, he was performing professionally with Chico Marx and his band, singing, arranging, and playing the drums. He eventually started his own group by teaming up with a set of singers called the School Kids, who eventually rebranded themselves as Mel Torme and the

Torme helped with the arrangements, and their tight sound made the Meltones one of the most advanced groups on the scene in the early 1940s. But for whatever reason, the group couldn't find its footing on a record label, bouncing around to Jewel, Decca, Musicraft, and Capitol Records in the mid to late 1940s. I'll play two of Mel Torme and his Meltones early songs now, both written by Torme and Bob Wells. First, here's a recording from Decca Records in 1944 of A Stranger in Town on Afterglow.

The song Willow Road by Mel Torme and Bob Wells, and recorded there by Torme and his Meltones for Musicraft Records in 1946. Before that, we heard one of Torme's first singles, A Stranger in Town, a song also written by Torme and Wells, and later performed by Julie London, Sammy Davis Jr., Dinah Washington, and others. A Stranger in Town, despite being one of Torme's first attempts to sing his own music, was not his first song. Before he ever made waves as a singer, Torme was a teenage songwriter. His song, Lament to Love, about his first broken heart, became a hit for singer Dick Hames and the Harry James Orchestra in 1941. This made Torme, at just 16 years old, the youngest songwriter on the hit parade. Over the course of his many decades in show business, Mel Torme ended up singing almost every song he wrote and published. However, he left only a few in the hands of other singers. Let's hear now two Torme songs that he never recorded himself, beginning with that version of Lament to Love by singer Dick Hames on Afterglow.

June Christie from her 1954 album Something Cool, featuring the Mel Torme and Bob Wells song A Stranger Called the Blues. Before that, we heard singer Dick Hames and the Harry James Orchestra in 1941 with Lament to Love, a song written by a 16-year-old Mel Torme. If any song by Mel Torme could be considered a true jazz standard, besides, of course, the Christmas song, it's this next song, Born to be Blue. It's a melancholy song, as are many by Mel Torme, and features complex harmonies and a difficult, intricate opening melody. Torme wrote it with Bob Wells and first recorded it in 1946 with Sonny Burke and his orchestra. It quickly caught on, later recorded by Chet Baker, Ella Fitzgerald, Helen Merrill, Freddie Hubbard, Grant Green, and many others. Torme himself recorded it several times over the course of his career, and I'll play a version from 1961 from his Verve album My Kind of Music. Here's Mel Torme with Born to be Blue on Afterglow.

0: Mel Torme in 1961 with Born to be Blue, a song he wrote with Bob Wells in 1946. Torme's most ambitious composing challenge came in the year 1950, a collection of songs he called the California Suite. It was an answer in part to an equally ambitious collection known as Manhattan Tower, written 5 years earlier by Gordon Jenkins, but this time using that orchestra, chorus, and a jazz vocabulary to talk about Torme's home on the West Coast instead. Torme wrote both words and music, where different movements weave together, telling the history and other vignettes from the state of California. He recorded it twice, once in 1950 for Capitol with arrangements by Neil Hefti, Capitol's very first 12-inch LP, and again in 1957 with arrangements by Marty Paich. Most of the songs in the suite blend one into another, but a few, like the song Got the Date on the Golden Gate, have been extracted and recorded by different artists. I'll play for you now two excerpts from the California Suite, one from the original 1950 recording and the other from the revised 1957 version, beginning with Torme and his Meltones in 1950 with Got the Date on the Golden Gate on Afterglow.
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0: two songs from Mel Torme's multi-movement work, California Suite. We just heard Poor Little Extra Girl, recorded in 1957 for Bethlehem Records, with arrangements by Marty Paich. Before that, Got the Date on the Golden Gate, from the original 1950 recording. We'll have more Mel Torme in just a bit. 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
0: Welcome back to Afterglow. I'm Richard Rowland. We've been looking at the songs of Mel Torme this hour, as performed by the singer himself. Torme showed remarkable ambition as a songwriter and producer when he created his California Suite in 1950, a collection of original songs all about the Golden State. A decade later, he would show similar ambition when he recorded his concept album, Swingin' on the Moon, with Russ Garcia's orchestra. The album featured all songs about the moon, familiar and obscure, from a variety of songwriters, including Richard Rodgers, Jimmy Van Heusen, and Johnny Burke. Torme himself wrote the title track, riding the wave of the space-age fervor in the early 1960s. Here's Torme with his own song, Swingin' on the Moon, on Afterglow.

Mel Torme in 1960 with his own song, the title track from his moon-themed concept album, Swingin' on the Moon. Throughout the 1960s, Torme continued to write and record, creating albums for Verve, Atlantic, Columbia, and Liberty Records. In the 1960s, he often revisited songs that he had written two decades earlier, including Born to be Blue and A Stranger in Town. But he also tried his hand at a few new songs as well. I'll play two Mel Torme originals from the 1960s, beginning with a song he recorded in 1963 but was never released until decades later. Here's Mel Torme working his way through the holidays with I'm Gonna Miss You on Afterglow.

Mel Torme in 1965 with his original tune, Only the Very Young. That's off the Columbia album called That's All. Before that, we heard Torme in 1963 with an original tune, I'm Gonna Miss You. He would record the song again live in concert in 1982 at Marty's in New York. In the 1970s and 80s, Torme had a bit of a career renaissance. His exciting live sets turned him into the elder statesman of jazz singing, and his run on the Concord label during these years earned him 2 Grammy Awards. He also began to partner with various musicians also in the twilight of their career, most notably with pianist George Shearing, who we'll hear from now. Here's Mel Torme and George.

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Mel Torme and pianist George Shearing in 1985 performing the Mel Torme and Bob Wells tune After the Waltz is Over. I'll close off this hour of Mel Torme's music by returning to his 1961 album My Kind of Music and a tune he wrote with Bob Wells called Welcome to the Club. It's another melancholy tune with a complex melody, a signature of Torme and Wells, and it features Torme's voice at its peak.

Mel Torme in 1961 singing his original tune, Welcome to the Club. Thanks for tuning into this edition of Afterglow. Afterglow is part of the educational mission of Indiana University and is produced at WFIU Public Radio in beautiful Bloomington, Indiana. 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I'm Richard Rowland, and join me next week for our mix of vocal jazz and popular song from the Great American Songbook, here

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Welcome to Nightlights. I'm David Brent Johnson. In the late 1950s and the mid-1960s, trumpeter Miles Davis led what are sometimes referred to as the Two Great Quintets, the first featuring saxophonist John Coltrane, the second including saxophonist Wayne Shorter, pianist Herbie Hancock, bassist Ron Carter, and drummer Tony Williams. In the years between these two quintets, Davis employed half a dozen saxophonists, attempted a follow-up to his previous masterpieces with arranger Gil Evans, and battled increasing physical difficulties. We'll explore the music of those years as Davis evolved towards the second great quintet. It's Miles Between, Miles Davis, 1961 to 1963, coming up next on Nightlights.

Miles Davison, I Thought About You, with Hank Mobley on tenor sax, Wynton Kelly on piano, Paul Chambers on bass, and Jimmy Cobb on drums, from the 1961 album Someday My Prince Will Come. As the 1960s began, trumpeter and bandleader Miles Davis found himself in a period of transition. Saxophonist John Coltrane and Cannonball Adderley and pianist Bill Evans, key members of the group who'd made the landmark album Kind of Blue, had moved on. Davis was flourishing financially, having purchased a 5-story townhouse in Manhattan, and he had recently married dancer Frances Taylor, who appeared at Davis's insistence on the cover for his new LP, Someday My Prince Will Come. He was the subject of an admiring profile in Ebony magazine titled Miles Davis, Evil Genius of Jazz, and Esquire had included him in their roundup of best-dressed men. Most importantly, for 15 years, Davis had often been at the forefront of evolving trends in jazz, playing with bebop progenitor Charlie Parker in the mid-1940s, taking charge of the influential birth of the cool sessions, laying down notable hard bop sides in the early to mid-1950s, creating a series of orchestral jazz masterpieces with arranger Gil Evans, and leading the movement towards modal jazz, in which scales rather than chords were used to create solos and harmonic frameworks, with his albums Milestones and Kind of Blue. But the years from 1961 to 1963 would prove to be a period of searching and challenges for Davis as he confronted health problems, the death of his father, and the influence of a jazz movement that he hadn't led and didn't care for, the avant-garde. He was also a proud black artist operating in the racism-laden world of early 1960s America, with all of the frustrations, indignities, and hazards that that entailed, including a beating that he'd received at the hands of a policeman outside New York City's Birdland nightclub in 1959. Davis began this era with his rhythm section still relatively intact, with Wynton Kelly on piano, Paul Chambers on bass, and Jimmy Cobb on drums. In this 3-year stretch, Davis would employ half a dozen saxophonists, and we'll hear him first with Hank Mobley, sometimes called the middleweight champion of the tenor sax, with his self-labeled round sound and laid-back, nuanced rhythm that was quite a change from the incandescent approach of John Coltrane. While Davis would ultimately find Mobley's approach unsatisfying, it meshed well with the driven, hard-bop groove of the 1961 rhythm section, caught notably on a weekend's worth of recordings made at the Blackhawk Nightclub in San Francisco that spring. Here they are doing a tune that Davis had helped usher into the modern jazz canon during the early 1950s emergence of hard bop, Miles Davis and Walkin' on Nightlights.

Miles Davis on Walkin' with Hank Mobley on tenor sax, Wynton Kelly on piano, Paul Chambers on bass, and Jimmy Cobb on drums from the CD set Complete Live at the Blackhawk, recorded in San Francisco in April 1961. The following month, Davis played an unusual concert at New York City's Carnegie Hall, featuring his group and an orchestra led by Gil Evans, the arranger who teamed up with Miles to produce the classic albums Miles Ahead, Porgy and Bess, and Sketches of Spain. The two had been good friends since the late 1940s, when they'd also helped usher the influential Birth of the Cool sessions into being, and they would soon attempt a follow-up to their critically acclaimed Columbia LPs. At the concert, Davis sometimes played with just his group, just Evans's orchestra, or in several instances, both ensembles. The concert was a benefit for the African Research Foundation, formed in the late 1950s by doctors who wanted to get medical supplies and help to hard-to-reach locations in the emerging post-colonial areas of Africa. Drummer Max Roach, who had become involved in political activism, was skeptical of the foundation's ideological intent and invaded the stage during the concert with several other demonstrators, holding up placards in protest. Davis, upset, left the stage and came back only after security personnel removed Roach and the other demonstrators. Columbia producer Teo Macero clandestinely recorded the concert, yielding, among other things, Miles performing a new Gil Evans arrangement that otherwise went unrecorded. Here's Miles Davis doing Evans' arrangement of Rodgers and Hart's Spring Is Here on Nightlights.

Miles Davis performing Gil Evans' arrangement of Rodgers and Hart's Spring Is Here from a May 1961 concert at Carnegie Hall. Not long after the concert, a report appeared in Downbeat that the 35-year-old Davis was considering retiring. He told a jazz reporter at the Blackhawk that he had enough money coming in regularly to do so, and that he would pursue his musical pleasure simply through buying records. The retirement didn't come to pass, but Davis's offhand remark was an indication of his state of mind. He'd been experiencing increasing physical pain and had found out that it was a symptom of having sickle cell anemia. He was resentful of the image that he had had in much of the press, telling Alex Haley in a 1962 interview for Playboy, "Why is it that people just have to have so much to say about me? It bugs me because I'm not that important. Some critic that didn't have nothing else to do started this crap about I don't announce numbers, I don't look at the audience, I don't bow or talk to people, I walk off the stage and all that. Look, man, all I am is a trumpet player. I can only do one thing, play my horn, and that's what's at the bottom of the whole mess. I ain't no entertainer and ain't trying to be one. I am one thing, a musician." In the midst of all of this, Columbia Records was eager for Davis and Gil Evans to do another album together. Bossa Nova was all the rage in 1962, and Davis and Evans began a project that would incorporate the new musical trend, only to see it fizzle out from lack of inspiration. Columbia, however, ultimately put out what they did record, a little more than half an LP worth of material, padding it out with a later small group session, and called the record Quiet Nights. Davis was furious and all but ceased to produce new studio recordings for the next 2 years. Around the same time as Quiet Nights, he made several sides with a pianoless ensemble that included a saxophonist he'd already tried to lure away from Art Blakey, and one that would figure prominently in his eventual second great quintet, Wayne Shorter. Well, here's Shorter with Davis doing Bob Dorough's Devil May Care, preceded by this Davis-Gil Evans collaboration from Quiet Nights, another Rodgers and Hart composition, Wait Till You See Her on Nightlights.

Miles Davis in 1962 doing Gil Evans' arrangement of Bob Dorough's Devil May Care, with Wayne Shorter on tenor sax, Frank Rehak on trombone, Paul Chambers on bass, Jimmy Cobb on drums, and Willie Bobo on bongos. Davis before that performing Evans' arrangement of Rodgers and Hart's Wait Till You See Her from the album Quiet Nights. I'll have more of the early 1960s music of Miles Davis in just a few moments. You can hear many previous Nightlights programs on our website at wfiu.org/nightlights. 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I'm featuring the early 1960s music of Miles Davis on this edition of Nightlights, recordings that the trumpeter made between what are sometimes referred to as the two great quintets, the first featuring John Coltrane, the second a Hall of Fame lineup including saxophonist Wayne Shorter, pianist Herbie Hancock, bassist Ron Carter, and drummer Tony Williams. Throughout his career, Davis had been an avatar of change in jazz, but in the early 1960s, he was initially dismissive of the playing of free jazz musicians such as Ornette Coleman and Cecil Taylor, remarking of Coleman that he sounds as if he's all screwed up on the inside, and telling a downbeat writer who was playing him a Taylor record, take it off. If that's what the critics are digging, they need to have some more coffee. At the same time, he was trying to find a new lineup, especially after his rhythm section of Wynton Kelly, Paul Chambers, and Jimmy Cobb quit nearly all at once at the end of 1962. Trombonist J.J. Johnson, who'd played but not recorded with Davis's group in 1962, had also departed, and Davis was still hunting for a saxophonist in the wake of his numerous Coltrane replacements that included Hank Mobley, Jimmy Heath, Sonny Stitt, Rocky Boyd, and even for a time, Sonny Rollins, newly returned from his sabbatical. Despite his musical stasis and the pain he was experiencing from having sickle cell anemia, Davis maintained an active day-to-day life. Alex Haley's September 1962 Playboy interview described the trumpeter's restless daily home routine, asking questions at propitious moments while he worked out in his basement gymnasium, made veal chops Italian style for his family, took telephone calls from fellow musicians, his lawyer and stockbroker, gave boxing lessons to his three sons, watched TV, plucked out beginner's chords on a guitar, and of course, blew one of his two Martin trumpets, running up and down the chromatic scale with searing speed. Out on the West Coast, Davis played a few gigs with a new group that included several jazz musicians from Memphis who'd made names for themselves on the Chicago scene, pianist Harold Mayburn and saxophonist Frank Strozier and George Coleman. He also found a new bassist, Ron Carter, and ultimately made some recordings that dropped Mayburn and Strozier and brought in a British pianist, Victor Feldman, who contributed a couple of compositions as well. Still, Davis was not completely happy with the subsequent recordings, and it was only when he was back in New York that he finally hit upon the combination of musicians that would put him on the path to the second great quintet, adding a young pianist, Herbie Hancock, and an even younger drummer, 17-year-old Tony Williams. Here's that group doing Victor Feldman's Seven Steps to Heaven on Nightlights.

Miles Davis and Seven Steps to Heaven from the 1963 album of the same name. With the new lineup of George Coleman on tenor sax, Herbie Hancock on piano, Ron Carter on bass, and Tony Williams on drums, Davis said that, "For the first time in a while, I found myself feeling excited inside." He was on his musical way again and would continue to pick up artistic momentum over the next year that would accelerate even more when George Coleman left and was replaced by the man Davis had sought out years earlier, Wayne Shorter. Before Coleman left, though, he made his musical mark with Davis through a series of outstanding concert performances and will close with the 1963 ensemble in such a setting. From Live in Europe, here's Miles Davis and Joshua on Nightlights.

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I close with Miles Davis performing Joshua with George Coleman on tenor sax, Herbie Hancock on piano, Ron Carter on bass, and Tony Williams on drums from the 1963 album Miles Davis in Europe. Thanks for tuning in this edition of Nightlights. You can hear many previous Nightlights programs on our website at wfiu.org/nightlights. 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Nightlights is a production of WFIU and part of the educational mission of Indiana University. I'm David Brent Johnson, wishing you good listening for the week ahead. 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

From Gumbo Nouveau, Nicholas Payton's collection of modern interpretations of New Orleans classics, that was I Got a Right to Sing the Blues. I'm Jana Lee Ross. Thanks so much for listening to Jazz with Me. 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

Things Ain't What They Used to Be, that written by Mercer Ellington, the son of Duke Ellington, from Jimmy McGriff's The Dream Team. Jimmy McGriff planned the organ. His dream team consists of two sax players, Red Holloway and David Newman, Bernard Purdy playing drums, and Mel Brown on guitar. Before that, McCoy Tyner playing John Coltrane's Naima, George Mraz playing bass, and Al Foster on drums, and Holly Cole began that set with Every Day Will Be Like a Holiday When My Baby Comes Home. I'm Jana Lee Ross. Thanks so much for listening to Jazz With Me.

George Benson with the Count Basie Orchestra singing and swinging I Only Have Eyes for You. Before that, Joshua Redman recorded live at the Village Vanguard in 1995. What a fantastic ballad, My One and Only Love. And we kicked off the set with Can You Read My Mind, the love theme from the movie Superman, the original, with Christopher Reeve in the title role, Bobby Hutcherson playing vibes. I'm Jana Lee Ross. Thanks so much for listening to Jazz With Me. You can get in touch anytime and let us know what you love about jazz. 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

Romaine is the name of that song, written by Jim Hall from 1961's Undercurrent, the Jim Hall Bill Evans duo record, still today considered the gold standard for guitar piano duos. I'm Janie Lee Ross. Thanks so much for listening to Jazz with me.

from Studyin' Brown on every trumpet player's Desert Island album list, I think. 1955, released by Clifford Brown with Harold Land on tenor, Max Roach playing drums, Richie Powell on piano, George Morrow on bass, the tune Sandu. Before that, Stairway to the Stars, Dee Dee Bridgewater recorded live at Yoshi's legendary jazz club in Oakland in 1998. And the set began with A Change for the Better, composed and arranged by Chie Imaizumi from her album Unfailing Kindness. I'm Janie Lee Ross. Thanks so much for listening to Jazz with me.

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Some modern gypsy jazz from Pearl Django, Biscuits and Groovy, part of a great breakfast, and a great breakfast on a beautiful morning from Ray Charles, from Ray Sings and Basie Swings, one of those posthumous engineering magic records Ray recorded in the 60s, and then just a few years ago paired up through magic in the engineering booth with the Count Basie Orchestra. And it works. Oh, what a beautiful morning from Oklahoma. Didn't sound quite like that. And the musical kicked off the set with the legendary Oscar Peterson Trio. Legendary indeed. Oscar with Ray Brown on bass, Bobby Durham on drums. And you heard a quartet. We had a trio, but with a guest, Herb Ellis on guitar, playing Honeysuckle Rose. I'm Jana Lee Ross. Thanks for listening to Jazz with me.

0: from Chie Imaizumi, her tune Round and Round. That was a great group of Denver-based players led by Greg Gispert, including sweet, sweet Ron Miles playing trumpet. I'm Jana Lee Ross. Thanks so much for listening to Jazz With Me. 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

Red Roses for a Blue Lady from McGriff's House Party. Jimmy McGriff playing organ with Bill Easley on sax. I'm Jana Lee Ross. 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

A Dynamic New Sound, that's the name of that album from Wes Montgomery's trio in 1959. The trio with Wes, Melvin Rhine on organ, and Paul Parker on drums, that was Round Midnight. Before that, Bad Bad Whiskey from Charles Brown, and we kicked off the set with Hilton Ruiz at the piano, Don Cherry on trumpet, and that was Hilton Ruiz's tune, Misty Moods. I'm Jana Lee Ross. Thanks for listening to Jazz with me.

That's the Clayton Hamilton Jazz Orchestra playing their arrangement of the Jody Grind, a great Horace Silver tune. Before that, Neckbones a la Carte, written by the man playing guitar on the track, Rodney Jones, and that's from McGriff's House Party. Jimmy McGriff with Rodney Jones on guitar, and two tenor saxes on that track, Bill Easley and Eric Alexander. Before that, Dreamsville, Henry Mancini tune from Phil Woods on alto and Carl Saunders on trumpet. I'm Jana Lee Ross. Thanks for listening to Jazz with me. Here's another Horace Silver tune from Horace himself.

Originally recorded by the English group Everything But the Girl. Remember them? You children of the 80s? That was Holly Cole's arrangement of Don't Let the Teardrops Rust Your Shining Heart. Before that, Horace Silver and his tune Sweet Sweetie D. I'm Janie Lee Ross. Thanks for listening to Jazz With Me. 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

A duet for vibes and piano written by Bobby Hutcherson that's called Candle. And with Bobby Hutcherson on vibes, Jerry Allen playing piano. That's from Bobby Hutcherson's 1999 release, Skyline. I'm Jana Lee Ross. 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

The Gravy Waltz, written by Ray Brown, and that was from Steel Guitar Jazz from the legendary Buddy Emmons. Before that, Andy Bay live at the keyboard, singing Ain't Necessarily So, and we kicked off the set with Arthur Rainbow, written by Belgian guitarist Philip Catherine. I'm Janelle Ross. Thanks for listening to Jazz with me.

Karen Allison playing Fender Rhodes on that track and singing Johnny Mandel's gorgeous, gorgeous song, The Shadow of Your Smile. Bob Shepherd playing some really nice alto flute on that track as well. Before that, Alter Ego, a tune written by the man playing piano on the track, James Williams, live at Bradley's with Robert Hurst on bass and Kevin Eubanks playing guitar. Thanks for listening to Jazz.

Houston Person with Ron Carter on sax, a quiet duet of Memories of You, and before that, the theme from Chinatown from Terrence Blanchard's Jazz in Film. I'm Janalee Ross. Thanks for listening to Jazz with me.

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1: Wonderful opportunity ahead of us to hear the fourth and last of the Rachmaninoff piano concertos. I'll have that for you in just a moment or two. First of all, though, something by a very close friend of Sergei Rachmaninoff, who wrote in much the same style. His name is Nikolai Metner. Wrote a lot of songs, and this is one of them, although the flute part takes on the vocal part. Eugenia Moliner plays that, and Baidin Han is the pianist. The title of the song is Twilight.

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Eugenia Moliner Flutes by Lin Han Piano, the song Twilight by Nikolai Metner. This is a somewhat rare opportunity to hear one of the piano concertos of Sergei Rachmaninoff, as this is the piano concerto number 4. It had its premiere in 1926, was not very successful, withdrawn by the composer, revised a couple of years later, revised extensively a number of years later in 1941. And that's the version that we're going to hear now. This is dedicated to Rachmaninoff's good friend, great pianist, Nikolai Metner. Yuja Wang is the pianist, Los Angeles Philharmonic, conducted by Gustavo Dudamel.

That was the Piano Concerto No. 4, the last of the concertos by Sergei Rachmaninoff, and a performance by Yuja Wang, piano, Los Angeles Philharmonic, conductor Gustavo Dudamel. Here is Yuja Wang with a little encore by Russian composer Nikolai Kapustin. It's one of the jazz preludes.

Jazz Prelude by Russian composer Nikolai Kapustin with Yujia Wang. We turn now to music of Mozart, who wrote a number of pieces for lighthearted occasions, for ceremonial occasions. He called them serenades, multiple movement works, often with dances involved. This is one of the better known of them. Many of them are for winds, and this is no example. Serenade number 11 in E-flat, Kirchhoff 375. Here is the Netherlands Wind Ensemble with this music by Mozart.

Wolfgang Amadeus Mozart did not play any wind instruments. He was a pianist and violinist and violist of the highest order, but he wrote some of the most beloved music for winds, including that piece, one of the serenades. We heard the number 11 in E-flat, Kirchhoff 375, with the Netherlands Wind Ensemble. Here is a romance, one of many romances, written by a woman named Clara Wieck Schumann, the wife of Robert Schumann and one of the truly great pianists of the 19th century. Romance, let's see, opus 21, number 2 here, and Uriel Czachor is pianist.

0: An Allegretto, a lighthearted romance from the Opus 21 set of three by Clara Schumann. And that recording was by pianist Uriel Chahor.
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0: Peter Van de Graaff here with some music from one of the many operas by Saint-Saëns. That's surprising to many because he's known for Samson and Delilah, and that's about it. We're going to excerpt from that best-known opera of his. He wrote several more. This is an arrangement for cello and orchestra first of Delilah's aria, Mon cœur s'ouvre à ta voix. My heart opens itself at the sound of your voice. Julian Lloyd Webber is the cellist, National Symphony Orchestra, conducted by Charles Gerhardt.

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Julian Lloyd Webber, cello. National Philharmonic, Charles Gerhardt conducting, originally music sung from the opera Samson and Delilah by Camille Saint-Saëns. Delilah's aria, Mon cœur s'ouvre à ta voix. We're going to hear ballet music, both from opera and just a ballet suite from a regular traditional ballet. This is the Bacchanale from Saint-Saëns' Samson and Delilah, performed by the Dresden Staatskapelle, led by Silvio Varviso.

The Bacchanal from Samson and Delilah, really the ballet segment from the opera of Saint-Saëns, Dresden Staatskapelle, led by Silvio Varviso. Here is ballet music by Verdi from his opera Il Trovatore, written for a Paris production of the opera. This is the Monte Carlo National Opera Orchestra, conducted by Antonio de Almeida.

That was Antonio de Almeida conducting the Monte Carlo National Opera Orchestra. We heard the ballet music from Verdi's opera Il Trovatore. And this comes from that same opera. It's sung by Jussi Björling.

although somewhat abbreviated, that is Di Quella Pira, which comes from the opera Il Trovatore, sung by the character Manrico, who was sung here by tenor UC Bierling, recording made in London in 1939. We continue with ballet music. This is a more traditional ballet, not from an opera. It was premiered in 1938, and it's called The Incredible Flutist. And the scene is a marketplace of a country village, peacefully in their siesta, until awakened by a traveling circus, which includes a flutist who performs various feats, charming a snake, reviving a woman who has fainted. He's something of a Pied Piper, it seems. This is music of the American Walter Piston. We're going to hear a suite from The Incredible Flutist Ballet, played by the Seattle Symphony Orchestra, directed by Gerard Schwartz.

Walter Piston, the American composer, wrote that music. That is the suite from his 1938 ballet called The Incredible Flutist, Seattle Symphony, directed by Gerard Schwartz. You may have noticed the orchestra yelling and screaming during part of that. There's a note in the score that says, members of the orchestra who are not playing will make sounds as of a crowd hailing the arrival of a circus parade. Having heard The Incredible Flutist, here is a flutist, Robert Stallman, playing more American music, one of six romances for solo flute composed in 1990 by William Thomas McKinley. This is called Pensiveness.

0: flutist Robert Stallman, pianist David Buechner, and music by the American William Thomas McKinley, Pensiveness from Six Romances.
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0: Well, you and I are going to listen to Don Juan, the symphonic poem of Richard Strauss, in a few minutes. First, another Don Juan-inspired work, Mozart's Don Giovanni. We'll not hear the whole thing, of course, but just the overture, played by the Scottish Chamber Orchestra, led by Sir Charles Bacharach.

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In the original opera, the overture ends somewhat enigmatically and leads directly into the first scene of the opera, but here Mozart's concert ending used in the overture to Don Giovanni, Sir Charles McCarris, Scottish Chamber Orchestra. Don Juan of Richard Strauss now, a symphonic poem which tells the exploits of that womanizer and rogue. This is the Minnesota Orchestra, directed by Ado DeVart.

well-known symphonic poem by Richard Strauss, depicting the roguish character of Don Juan, Don Giovanni. Minnesota Orchestra was conducted by Ado DeVart. Early on in his career, Strauss focused a lot of his energy and attention to symphonic poems. This is a very interesting recording, as Strauss himself recorded on a piano roll, plays the love scene from his symphonic poem, Ein Heldenleben, A Hero's Life.

Richard Strauss recorded on a piano roll around 1906 in the love scene from his symphonic poem, Ein Heldenleben, A Hero's Life. More German music. This is Wohin mit der Freud, Whither Joy, by Friedrich Silcher, sung by the Singphoniker.

Friedrich Silcher wrote that, Wohin mit der Freud, sung by the Singphoniker. I'm Peter Van de Graaff with you, and we're going to listen next to a couple of French suites. This is a suite in three pieces by Benjamin Godard of the late 19th century, Virginia Sindelar flute, Richard Schilling guitar.

Music by a French composer of the late 19th century who is known for just a couple of pieces. An excerpt from an opera he wrote called Jocelyn, the lullaby or berceuse. And this piece we just heard, the suite of three pieces, particularly the first movement, is well known. Benjamin Godard is his name, and Virginia Sindelar was the flutist. Richard Schilling was the guitarist. Here's another French suite, in its original piano duet version. The Dolly Suite by Gabriel Fauré, which is not about dolls, but rather written for the daughter of a good friend of his, whose name was Dolly Bardac. The two pianists are Laurence Fromentin and Dominique Plancade.

two pianists performing there, both Frenchmen, Laurence Fromentin and Dominique Plancade, with some music by Gabriel Fauré. We heard a suite for duo pianists, written for the daughter of a friend of his, who later married Debussy. Her name, the girl's name, was Dolly Bardac, and so that is known as the Dolly Suite. As I said before, it has nothing to do with dolls, although they are children's pieces. This is a waltz, originally a lyric piece for piano by Grieg, arranged for brass by Paul Archibald, and played by the English Brass Ensemble.

0: the English Brass Ensemble. Paul Archibald made the arrangement of the piano piece by Edvard Grieg, a lyric piece called A Waltz.
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0: It's good to be with you. Peter Van de Graaff here with some music from some French opera. We begin with the flower duet from Delibes Lacmé with Haekyung Hong and Jennifer Larmour.

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1: Malika from Lakme by Leo Delibe. Haekyung Hong, soprano, Jennifer Larmore, mezzo-soprano, Munich Radio Orchestra, and Jesus Lopez Cobos conducting. I'm Peter van de Graaff. Thanks for being with me. We have Chopin's second piano concerto ahead. First, though, excerpts from what are really the two great operas by Charles Gounod, Faust and Romeo and Juliet. First, we have the ballet music from Faust, with Sir George Schulte conducting the Royal Opera House Covent Garden Orchestra.

Sir George Scholte leading the Royal Opera House Covent Garden Orchestra in ballet music from Gounod's opera Faust. From what is really his other great opera, he wrote many of them, Romeo and Juliet. Now, from Act 5, we hear The Sleep of Juliet, which is played by the Royal Philharmonic, directed by Sir Thomas Beecham.

That music from Act 5, the last act of Romeo and Juliet by Charles Gounod, Juliet's Sleep, from which, of course, she was soon to awaken, but only after her beloved had taken the poison. The Royal Philharmonic Orchestra was directed by Sir Thomas Beecham. A bit more by Gounod than on to Chopin, the Mighty Troubadours with the March of the Marionettes.

Charles Gounod's March of the Marionettes, performed by the Mighty Troubadours. On to Chopin now, and his Piano Concerto No. 2 in F minor, Opus 21. Remarkable recording here because the pianist is only 12 years old. This was made in 1984, and he has since gone on to become one of the highly regarded pianists of the day. Yevgeny Kisin is his name. But let's see, he was born in October of 1971, so 12, and when this was made in March of 1984. He's joined by the Moscow Philharmonic Orchestra, conducted by Dmitry Kitayenko, and this is Chopin's second piano concerto.

That recording featured the Moscow Philharmonic Orchestra, directed by Dmitry Kitayenko. The recording was made in the Grand Hall of the Moscow Conservatory, March 27th, 1984. And the reason I give that date so specifically is because the pianist was 12 years old at the time of that recording, Yevgeny Kisin. And he went on, of course, to much greater things. That was the Piano Concerto No. 2 by Chopin. A little more Polish music. Anna Kijanowska is the pianist, and this is a mazurka from a collection Opus 50 by Karol Szymanowski.

0: on a Kiyanovska piano, and a Mazurka Opus 50 by Szymanowski.
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0: We're going to listen to music from an opera by Giacomo Meyerbeer called L'Africaine, The African Woman. 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
3: With the Manhattan String Quartet, this is by a composer named Barthélemy.

A man named Félix Berthelemey wrote that brilliant fantasy based on themes from Meyerbeer's opera, L'Africaine, the African girl. Bert Lucarelli soloed with and was joined by the Manhattan String Quartet. From Meyerbeer's L'Africaine to the African fantasy by Camille Saint-Saëns, who spent a lot of time in North Africa. This is for piano and orchestra and makes use of some dances and themes he heard while in Egypt and other northern African countries. Royal Philharmonic, André Previn conducting. The pianist is Jean-Philippe Collard.

Jean-Philippe Collard was the pianist, Royal Philharmonic, led by André Previn. That's the Africa Fantasy by Camille Saint-Saëns. Very interesting recording here, made in 1904, Saint-Saëns himself improvising a cadenza for that piece.

fascinating recording of the great, great pianist Camille Saint-Saëns, admired by Liszt and Rubinstein, improvising there a cadenza for the piece we heard just before that, the Africa Fantasy. At the very end, you may have heard very dimly in the background, Saint-Saëns asking, his own voice apparently asking the engineer, "Is it over yet?" It was 1904, 69 years old at the time. From Africa to the air for the African slaves, this is from the opera Les Indes Galantes by Jean-Philippe Rameau.

Philippe Hervéche performing from, or conducting from Les Indes Galantes by Jean-Philippe Rameau, the Air for the African Slaves with the Chapelle Royale Orchestra. This is the Weilerstein Duo performing the third violin sonata in the popular Romanian style by Romanian composer George Enescu.

Donald Weilerstein, violin, Vivian Hornick Weilerstein, piano, Weilerstein duo, playing music by the Romanian composer George Enescu. He was a man who knew his way around both those instruments. His Sonata No. 3 in the popular Romanian style.

0: I'm Kate Morris, director of St. Mark's Nursery School and Kindergarten here in Bloomington. St. Mark's is a NAICS-accredited, non-religious nursery school and kindergarten that invites all families who have children 4 months to 6 years old to join us. 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

0: This is Nice Work. I'm Kate Young.
1: And I'm Alex Chambers. And Kate, you've got a big story for us today, right?
0: It's huge. I went to a giant show in Chicago filled with tiny objects. My friend Amanda wanted me to go. She had a booth there with her own miniature pottery, and it was fascinating. But seeing her there, I realized what I really wanted to know is, why does she make tiny things?
1: I am excited to hear that. And then I'm sorry to say, the Orbit Room is closing. Tyler's going to bring us an obituary. An orbituary? Sorry.
0: And you narrowed our focus on miniatures down to just one tiny desk, right?
1: You could say that. There's a hip-hop producer here in Bloomington. He goes by Jermaine from the South. And he made it to the top 50 in NPR's Tiny Desk contest. And he raps in Louisiana Creole.
0: That's nice work. Coming up after this.
2: Live from NPR News in Washington, I'm Windsor Johnston. President Trump is back in the U.S. after a two-day summit with Chinese leader Xi Jinping. NPR's Emily Fang reports that Trump called the meetings incredible, but few concrete agreements have emerged, including the issue of Taiwan.
3: China warned during the meetings that Taiwan is still its top issue. Taiwan is a democratic island China wants to control one day, and Beijing has threatened military action if needed. Trump said on Air Force One after the meetings that he and China's Xi discussed, quote, in great detail, a delayed $14 billion American weapons sale to Taiwan, a sale that would include weapons to help Taiwan defend itself against China. But whether to go through with the sale was his decision, Trump said, though he added,
4: I think the last thing we need right now is a war that's 9,500 miles away.
3: And with regards to a war that is going on Iran, the U.S. and China did agree that the blockaded Strait of Hormuz should be opened. Emily Fang, NPR News.
2: Israel says it's killed the leader of Hamas's military wing. He was one of the main architects of the October 7th attack on Israel that left nearly 1,200 people dead. He's the most senior Hamas official killed by Israel since a U.S.-backed ceasefire in Gaza was announced in October. Voters in Louisiana head to the polls today. Races for the U.S. House of Representatives were postponed after Governor Jeff Landry canceled them following a Supreme Court ruling that the state's maps were unconstitutional. The Gulf States Newsroom's Drew Hawkins reports Senate primaries are on the ballot, including Republican Senator Bill Cassidy's re-election bid against a Trump-backed challenger.
5: Senator Bill Cassidy is running against two Republicans. One, State Treasurer John Fleming, once served as Deputy Chief of Staff for President Trump. And another, Representative Julia Letlow, who's been endorsed by Trump. At a campaign event in Lafayette, Louisiana earlier this week, Cassidy brushed aside concerns Republican voters may have over his vote to impeach President Trump in 2021.
6: So if somebody wants to be stuck in the past, I can't help that.
5: Cassidy says he's focused on advancing Trump's agenda, touting several bills he helped write that the president signed. For NPR News, I'm Drew Hawkins in New Orleans.
2: The busiest commuter rail service in the country is on strike. Bruce Kahnweiser reports 3,500 Long Island rail workers have walked off the job in New York.
7: Negotiations between New York City's Metropolitan Transportation Authority and the five unions representing the Long Island Railroad workers have dragged on for 3 years. The LIRR transports well over 250,000 commuters a day during the work week, and ridership on weekends has also gone up in recent years. Salary raises and health care contributions are key issues separating the two sides.
2: Bruce Kahnweiser reporting. This is NPR News. The Department of Justice is suing the governor of Connecticut and other state officials. Molly Ingram of member station WSHU reports it's over a new law banning federal agents from wearing masks that conceal their identities.
8: Connecticut Governor Ned Lamont signed the bill into law less than 2 weeks ago. It also requires officers to display their badges and name tags and allows residents to sue agents in civil court if their rights are violated. Acting Attorney General Todd Blanche says the policies, quote, regulate the federal government and are designed to create risk for our agents. Just last month, the DOJ also filed suit over Connecticut's so-called sanctuary policies that limit cooperation between local and federal law enforcement. State Attorney General William Tong says the mask ban is lawful and needed to protect public safety. For NPR News, I'm Molly Ingram in Fairfield, Connecticut.
2: The 151st running of the Preakness Stakes takes place today at Laurel Park in Maryland, while Pimlico Racecourse undergoes reconstruction. There's no clear favorite heading into the race, with several horses opening at similar odds. Trainer Brittany Russell is drawing attention with her horse, Taj Mahal, as she looks to become the first female trainer to win the Preakness. Post time is scheduled for just after 7 o'clock Eastern. The third leg of the Triple Crown, the Belmont Stakes, will be held in New York next month. I'm Windsor Johnston, NPR News, in Washington.
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2: I thought I might be interested in checking out a miniatures show that she goes to every year in Chicago.
3: It's like a religious experience, I think, for people who like really good art and can appreciate that people are working in the real way that those kinds of things are made on a large scale. They're working on a small scale. It's just mind-blowing, I think. And some of these people are the best in the world at what they do. Like, they're the finest miniature jewelry maker. They're members of the International Guild of Miniature Artisans and represent the best of that practice. It's really exciting to see all of that in one space and to just be able to experience all of those things up close.
2: I did end up going, and it was fascinating. I saw woven baskets, minuscule cross-stitch projects, Christmas ornaments, soup ladles, all at 1/12th scale. So think about that. If 1 inch equals a foot, and you're crafting a tree ornament that's 2 inches tall, it's going to be smaller than a quarter of an inch. And then if you're putting in lots of detail, it can get pretty ridiculous. But, I mean, in a good way. Like I said, it's fascinating. I was particularly thrilled with an artist who specializes in clothing. Period clothing, specifically.
4: I make clothing of all eras, but right now everyone is wanting the 50s and the 60s clothes. So I make anywhere from nightgowns to leather jackets to Elvis Presley suit. And I make swimsuits. Most of them are the 50s. There's a one, the cherry one is the 1940s.
2: This work is exquisite. It is so detailed. She says nightgowns, but you really have to see it to appreciate the fine cuts, the needle and lace work on these sheer gowns, something you might see Betty Draper wearing on an early episode of Mad Men. Her name is Janet Middlebrook. I got the sense she's kind of a big deal in the miniatures world.
4: I've been doing it going on my 49th year. This is the only show I do, the Chicago International. I don't take orders or anything like that, so people have to come to me. And it's a wonderful, beautiful hobby.
5: So these are the kind of thing that you could hang in a room or you could throw it on a bed?
4: Right,
5: and
4: yes. And I've even made motorcycle jackets. They used to hang their motorcycle jackets on the handlebars of their motorcycle. So I make one to fit the handlebars. And there's some matches or a cigarette pouch.
5: Oh, that's so great. Thank you so much for talking to me. This is great. I'm thrilled to meet you and to see your stuff. It's beautiful.
4: Thank you so much, and it was nice meeting you, too.
2: And I saw vendors who use 3D printing for exact replicas of things like a Fisher-Price CNC or a Polaroid camera circa 1979, which the artist has hand-painted with very fine brushes. I actually bought one of those. Nostalgia. But honestly, what I find more interesting than the spectacular Chicago show is Amanda's practice as a miniaturist. So for instance, I'm intrigued by the kinds of things she makes, how she makes things, and what the experience of that Chicago International Miniature Show is like for her. Also, what kinds of miniatures does she collect? What does the world of miniatures mean to her? And how does it make her feel to create at this scale? I wanted a peek inside this tiny world with someone I know, someone on the inside. So I visited Amanda in her studio, a room next to the garage at her Southside home in Bloomington. Let's start with what she makes. She's crafted many different kinds of small objects. For a while, she was making plants, like houseplants for her dollhouse. She's made different kinds of food. Breads, cakes, fried eggs in a cast iron skillet. She crafted some window shades with a functional pull string that lifted the blinds. And she made an entire bakery diorama for me as a gift, complete with the ginger duck cookies and jam thumbprints that I'm known to make at Christmas time. In recent years, she

0: She's been making pottery. She has a small potter's wheel where she can throw pots like one might on a full-size wheel. She uses real clay.
1: The clay that I use most often is porcelain, white porcelain and black porcelain. I also use black stoneware, white stoneware, I guess just regular stoneware. I've worked with terracotta before as well. I find it hard. The grainier, the more challenging I find it to be on a tiny wheel.
0: One of the things she makes on the wheel is teapots.
1: These are my favorite. The teapots are made in the same way that a full-size teapot is made. So I form the body on the wheel, I form the spout on the wheel, and I form the lid on the wheel. And then those pieces are put together while they're still leather hard. And the spout has a hole, and the body of the pot will be carved out so that the spout fits over that. And there is a hole from the body of the pot through the spout all the way out of the teapot. So you could drop tiny little bits of tea out of it. It's so cute. I like it. In the miniature world, I like things that can function and that can be opened and can be, you know, I like books that you can open that are in miniature. I don't want books that are just a piece of wood that has like a cover glued onto the front of it. I like things that are functional and that you can use in the same way that you might use it in real size. There's just something fun about it.
0: When I visited her studio, she had a few vases that she was getting ready to fire.
2: I really like the shape of that one. Could you try to describe what that one is shaped like and also a sense of the scale?
1: The scale is like less than an inch tall.
2: Yeah, it looks like about a half inch tall.
1: Yeah, and then maybe 3/4 inch wide. It's not quite orb shape, and then it comes to a very, very tiny center hole.
2: It's like a vase, but it's really tiny, and it's almost a sphere.
0: This piece has not been fired yet. It's drying, but not fully dry. She plans to fire this one with a process called naked raku. It doesn't get a glaze, which is why it's called naked, and instead, she burnishes the surface of the pot to strengthen it and give it a subtle sheen, kind of an eggshell finish. If the surface is too dry, she can add a drop of water.
1: I use polished rocks, but you can use lots of other things. Bigger pieces, you could use like the back of a spoon or some piece of metal, and just rub the piece until you start to get a bit of a shine. And these pieces, what I am doing with them after I fire them, is a process called naked raku. And you basically take organic material and drop it on the piece hot from the kiln, and it leaves impressions and marks on the surface of the clay.
2: So what kind of organic material?
1: You can use hair, all kinds of hair. People who do like normal size pieces of raku use horse hair a lot. I use angora and wool and sometimes cat hair. Cat hair is kind of on accident sometimes if it gets caught up in other stuff. And then I use sugar primarily. I like the look that sugar makes, and it smells really good. It smells a lot better than wool burning in my garage.
0: We head out of Amanda's studio and into the garage for the firing stage.
1: So I fire all of my pieces in a microwave kiln, which is exactly what it sounds like. It's a little round kiln that you put into a home microwave. You want to use a microwave that is not used for food, so it's not like you do this in your kitchen microwave. And we'll fire this for 20 minutes at the highest level the microwave has.
0: After about 20 minutes, it's time to take the pot out of the kiln.
1: Okay, so the piece is fired. We're gonna take it out of the kiln quickly. It should be very hot. We're gonna pick this buddy up, put him here. He's starting to catch on some of the materials. I really like the way sugar looks when we do this.
2: Oh, wow.
1: And so that's kind of my favorite material to use, is just to drop the sugar on. The stuff that's in the dish itself is kind of burning the bottom and leaving some marks on the bottom, and so that'll be interesting to see. Okay. So then you take the piece and you can drop it in the water, and that'll kind of cool it off. We'll let it sit in there for a couple minutes, and then we'll take it out and scrub it off. I really like if we remember how white the surface was of this piece before, really resting it in that bed of materials has blackened the entire bottom, and then you get this kind of, I don't know, almost like a milky brown kind of color and all the little dots. And
2: yeah, I like the speckles. Yeah. They look like little freckles. You know, they're uneven. And
1: yeah. There's something exciting about the process, that it's spontaneous, or I don't know. Like, yeah. I'm not the kind of person that can follow a pattern very easily in other areas, like knitting or that kind of thing. Like, I just kind of like to see what happens.
2: Yeah, this looks like a good form for that.
1: Which is, yeah, that's what makes this fun, is that there's, apart from the danger side of it, there's not really anything that you can do that's wrong. Everything that you put on it that is organic is going to leave some kind of mark. And that's just fun to play around with.
2: Yeah, and every piece is going to be unique.
1: Yeah, you can't really duplicate these things or replicate them. Yeah, it's every piece is going to look like its own. There's a little bit of water inside, but that'll evaporate out.
0: Amanda also showed me how she makes mugs. At 1/12th scale, coffee cups are very small, just over a quarter inch tall. She was determined to figure out the handles, which are trickier than you might imagine.
1: So these are mugs that are in the bisque stage. So the mug is thrown on the wheel. The handle is done separately, and I use just a clay extruder, which is just this kind of device that you're pushing clay through a hole, and you can choose various sizes and shapes.
2: Yeah, I think Play-Doh toys.
1: Yes, exactly. And so I extrude the handles in different shapes and gauges or thickness and shape them. Clay at that size, like, so when we're talking about the handle, it dries really quickly. Like, in a matter of seconds, it becomes difficult to manipulate.
2: It's like a string. It's like, it's like
1: thin.
2: The size of a really thin wire that you might use for jewelry making or something.
1: Yeah, it's similar to that. It's like thinner than yarn. And so you have to shape it really quickly. And I find it really hard to do that on the mug itself. So I shape the handles separately and fire them separately. I join the handle to the mug after they've both gone through the bisque.
0: The bisque is the first firing of pottery before you put on a glaze.
1: And I use a clay mender to attach the handles, and then I glaze and fire them as one piece.
0: Amanda's small-size pottery wheel functions similarly to a full-size wheel. She walked me through the first steps of shaping a mug.
1: So we're centering the clay, which feels funny at this size. You're really just using two fingers to center it. We've centered it and brought it up a bit. We're going to use a really small tool to kind of push down into the center and try to create that cup shape that we want. And then we're going to use our fingers again and kind of push the clay so that it starts to come up a little bit taller and really take on more of the shape of a cup.
0: There was more to it than that, but when she was happy with the shape, she removed it from the wheel to air dry. And like she said, she'll fire it once before attaching the handle with a clay mender, which is made from a thin clay slip. And then she'll glaze it and fire it as one piece. It sounds complicated, and in a way, it is.
1: So often when I meet people through this work, and they thankfully are like blown away by how cool it is and how tiny it is and all of that, and they ask, like, do you think it's hard? And often I say, no, I don't think it's hard. I think it's easier than doing it in full scale. And I think there are ways that it's harder, sure, but those ways work for me. Like, those are things that work for my brain and, you know, my hands and just the way that I work. I don't like things to take a long time. I don't want to wait days before I can fire something. I would lose interest very quickly. And so the speed at which I can make things and fire them because of the size and because of the materials I use is satisfying for me. which for me makes it feel like it's an easier process.
0: The satisfaction is immediate. And I've noticed how quickly her skill set has advanced. She can try several different methods or iterations of a process in an afternoon, rather than the weeks and months it might take with standard scale ceramics work.
2: And so you have this dollhouse. In addition to making ceramics, you've crafted a lot of other things and maybe purchased some, and you've collected a house full of furnishings.
1: Yes, I have. I guess I've always been interested in miniatures. I had a dollhouse that I built when I was a kid into my teens, and then as an adult kind of played around with dollhouses as well, building and fitting them out with stuff. And this one, I think I got before the pandemic and then really focused on during the pandemic, kind of finishing it and decorating it. It's still not finished. And that's what I like about it, is that it's kind of an ongoing process. My daughter helps with this dollhouse, and she kind of has her own little room that's hers in it. We built her a bathroom this year in the dollhouse. And it's fun to just find things that we really like and add it to the house. I think they're maybe in like all sorts of worlds of collecting, there are people who want all of the things. And then there are people who are interested in, I don't know, maybe like the finest examples of things. And I think we're kind of in the middle, where I'm interested in lots of different formats. Like, I love reproductions of real things, like the little journals and comics and things that my daughter likes to collect. She has a little Garfield phone. She's really into Garfield. There was a maker in Chicago who made the kind of, like, if you remember in the 80s, the Garfield phone. And so there's things like that that are kind of maybe silly and whimsical. And then there are things like this little wooden box that's made by this little couple that I see in Chicago every year. They primarily work in wood and metal, but they use a lot of the same methods that you would use in large woodworking in terms of joins and how to carve and work in the wood, things I don't know anything about, but they've been making miniatures for years.
2: One of the things I'm noticing just standing here casually glancing at the house is that you have this cool little scale bulletin board in the kitchen.
1: Oh,
2: and
1: yeah,
2: it's got scaled little cards and yeah, notes and stuff on yeah, it. It's amazing.
1: They're really cute. These are like little holiday cards. The house is still kind of decorated for the holidays. There's a lot of
2: I see a gingerbread house.
1: Yeah, lots of Christmassy type stuff up.
2: I love how there's a closet and there's a bunch of just extra furniture and stuff shoved in it.
1: It's not quite, that room's not quite finished, but it has a working, so the whole house is electrified. It's wired for electricity, and I can put lights in each room, but it has like a bare bulb light, and I just, there's something really spooky,
2: well,
1: neat about that for a closet.
2: Like, yeah, and there's also a skeleton in the closet.
1: It's where the decorations for other holidays go. So there's a lot of Halloween decorations in here. There's a lot of extra furniture and rugs. And
2: yeah, but I mean, you've got skeleton in your closet.
1: Literally a skeleton in the closet.

0: just noticed something that looks like the urn for your cat's ashes. And I only know that because I know you and I remember when Kitty died.
1: It is. So when my cat died, I ordered an urn from a potter that was in the shape of a black cat. It had this really kind of glassy, glossy black finish to it. It had a cat head on top that could remove and you could put the ashes inside. And so that's what Kitty is in. And then I was inspired by that piece and decided to make urns myself. And I made a variety of cat-shaped urns. I made a variety of cat-shaped things at that time. So urns, there were yarn bowls that were in the shape of cats. Those were really fun to make. But the urns were a really interesting thing to explain to people. And so the first few times I had people approach me at a show when I had a set of them, and I made them to look it like different kinds of cats, and I made some of them just be solid, bright colors that no cat would ever be. But explaining what they were and then kind of finding my people in the people who really connected with that as an idea and as something that they wanted in their dollhouse, there was something really satisfying also about that, that like I had this, you know, idea. It was a copy. I was copying something. You know, I copy lots of things to make them in miniature. And you get inspired by what's around you in the real world, and you want to see it in this tiny scale. But to be able to find people who could appreciate that and say, oh, yes, I also want a tiny urn in the shape of a cat in my dollhouse. I was selling them online for a while, and a few miniaturists were buying them that way. But someone bought one and I shipped it off, and then they wrote to me and said, oh, I misread the listing. I thought this was a full-size urn. Can I return it? I was like, absolutely. And so now every time someone buys it, I write to them, even though it's in the listing and, you know, it's a scaled photo and all of that. I write to them and say, just so you know, this is a 1/12 scale piece of pottery. It's not made for use for real remains. It's not going to fit anything. And half of the people who buy it say, oh, I did not know that. Thank you for telling me. I think some people really like to have a certain time period or aesthetic or whatever to a dollhouse that they're working on. Some people create them to be very modern and they are their dream house or whatever. I kind of like to think of this space as like, yeah, I would like to live here. I would like to make this house look like something that I would like to have. The thing that I think is maybe different than what other people who make dollhouses or work with dollhouses is that I don't have any people in my house. No people are allowed in my house. I have cats, I have birds, I have a snail. No people. And I like to just kind of imagine and curate the spaces without the people. And I don't know what that says about me, but it does feel like a space that I can kind of imagine things through.
0: Simon Garfield, who wrote a book about our fascination with miniatures, talks about the desire for control. As kids, playing with action figures and toy cars gave us a sense of dominion over the world at a time when we had very little say in how our lives would be. As adults, a small world that mimics the full-size world can again offer a feeling of power and dominance, especially in a world that seems increasingly out of control. I don't think that's exactly what's going on with Amanda. Listen to how she talks about the first time she went to the Dick Bishop International Miniature Show in Chicago.
1: So it was a few years ago. My mom and I went, and we just went as shoppers. We didn't really know what to expect. We hadn't really been to something like that before. She is also kind of really interested in miniatures, and it's a hobby and kind of a passion we can share. I knew she would enjoy it, so we went together. And it's just such, even then, even a few years back, everything felt really heavy, and everything felt really hard. And I think we all find that there are not lots of spaces where things can feel light and joyous. And you can feel like you deserve to enjoy things and be happy and take joy in things, like that your brain doesn't have to be on making note of the heaviness of everything all the time. And it was just, I felt going in just as a shopper again, that that space was so welcoming and inviting. And I think I said this before, but just the art and the work that everyone is doing is so magical. And it makes you curious. It makes you wonder, like, how did they manage this? And how did they make this? What kind of, you know, tools are they using and that kind of thing. One piece that sticks out in my mind was a person who made, they made a variety of things, but the thing that I remember was a rotting apple. And you actually had to look at it through a magnifying glass to be able to see the detail. And they had, it was a bite taken out of the apple, and then the browning of the flesh of the apple, and the kind of bending and dehydrated look of the skin of the apple. Like, it just, it looked like a tiny little apple that someone had taken a bite out of and just set on a table. And it started to yellow and brown, and it looked real. And that's the kind of thing that, like, I recognize how weird and silly and insignificant that is in the world, but it's delightful to see. It's just, it's a really joyous thing to see. I don't know, like, there's just something really awe-inspiring about being in those spaces and seeing that work done. But I also, I think that for me, there was an emotional or like a mental health function that not just that show, but this craft provides for me, that it's like, it's something that I can take joy in. It's something that I can see from start to finish. It's something that, as someone who knows how a lot of this work is done, I can appreciate when I see another artist and what they're doing when I go to the show. And I don't know, there's just like some humanity piece to it that's like filling a need that I have. I don't know.
2: So I'm hearing that that's a reaction you have when you go to the show and you see some of these wondrous things that people have created. How do you feel when you're in here in your studio working on these tiny objects?
1: I think that depends. I think sometimes I'm in here and I'm really focused on producing, like, oh, I need to make this many of this, or I'm working on something that someone has specially requested and it's a very precise piece that has to measure in a very precise way and that kind of thing. But when I'm in here and I'm making something just from my own mind or my own idea, it's soothing. It gives me something to focus on. It's, I don't know, fulfilling sounds weird, but it is kind of a fulfilling process to have a vision for something, have an idea of what I want to be able to make, especially if it's something that I want to be able to function in the way that it's supposed to. It feels like a puzzle that I get to figure out. So when I first made teapots, I was just making them to look like teapots. They didn't necessarily open or function in the way that a teapot should. But once I kind of figured out how to bring that all together, that was really satisfying. And as silly and insignificant all of this is, really, like, for me, that was a really, like, important kind of moment for me to be able to figure that out and make this thing work. And I don't know, it's something that I really just enjoy. It's like a secret place where I can be happy.
0: Since I know Amanda personally, I can see how she's turned to crafting miniatures and building an elaborate dollhouse during times in her life that were stressful or difficult. And it's clear from our conversation that for her, this artistic practice is not about mastery or dominance and control over the real world. It's a source of joy, a solitary joy, and one that is shared with others. We have links to Amanda Nicky's miniature work on our website, ipm.org/nicework. You can also see some of the pieces we talked about on our social media, WFIU_official. I'm Kate Young. More Nice Work just ahead. 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
18: If everyone is spending less and that's the attitude and mentality of everyone right now, including myself, like it's 30% difference in sales to a place that only is making 10% profit on total is like an insane amount, which is kind of how restaurants and especially music venues are set up.
19: That's Mike Klinge, a.k.a. TV Mike. And that was from a conversation we had back in October. And, well, he wasn't joshing. It's really hard to run a restaurant or a bar or a performance venue in Bloomington, or just about anywhere, actually. And at a rate that feels too quick to keep up with, these places keep closing. There have been a rash of them in town the last few months, or is it years now? And sadly, it's happened to Orbit Room. They announced recently that they'll be closing at the end of July. And well, in my appraisal, it's a major loss for Bloomington. It's a major loss for pinball enthusiasts, but more importantly, for people who want to see interesting movies or experimental sonic oddities of the best kind or just one of your favorite acts around town. Some of it, at least, is the kind of stuff that might not find a place to live anywhere else in Bloomington. But there is a tiny, tiny, tiny silver lining, and that is they don't close until the end of July. So I appeal to you now.
18: If you're listening to this, go see some shows.
19: Yeah, listen to Mike. I'm pretty sure this is your last chance. So here we go, my interview with TV Mike about Orbit Room.
18: Orbit Room is an event space that has amazing gourmet hot dogs and pinball machines that is in downtown Bloomington. It's all ages, most events, and it's open mostly Tuesday through Saturday. We do have beer and wine and sake and ciders and seltzers and tons of non-alcoholic options as well. I don't know, there's probably 50 or 60 different beverage options on a given night. Not all on tap, but like some on tap, some in cans and bottles. We kind of came up with this idea of Orbit is this thing where we go out of our way to find things that you can't. We cross the galaxy to look for these things that we think are exceptional that maybe aren't getting a spotlight on them, or they're ones that everybody just knows is great. Still keeping with the thought of like we try to seek out and find things that we really are interested in, think people should see in Bloomington. So we do go and try to find touring acts that maybe Bloomington isn't on their radar to come to. And then once they come here, they love it. But like everything from Americana, jazz, a ton of different jazz with the Jacobs School in town. We have films. We have a folklore night where that's basically a different talk subject regarding folklore and ethnomusicology once a month. We have a night market where we have art vendors. We have rock bands here too, kind of all over the place, including with the discussion type talks of like, we do like astronomy on tap with IU Astronomy sometimes. But it's such a smallish space that we can kind of accommodate all kinds of interesting events that people would feel apprehensive about trying to fill, like a 200-person room or even a 100-person room, when, you know, the event they could have would really thrive with 30 people watching it.
19: It's a small space to do all that. And I gotta think, it wasn't built as an event space. So I started asking Mike what had been there before.
18: Oh, it's been so many things. But the last thing right before, I was in California for years and I moved back and we came back into town and I walked by this space and I was kind of familiar because it was a music studio back in the early 2000s and there was a sign and it was a magician's theater. And I was like, that's really cool. There was like a show on Friday and Saturdays of this magician here, and it was pretty amusing to hear some of the stories of the magic shows in here. They were entertaining, to say the least, I think. But it's been a lot of things. I think we're one of the longer, being seven now, I think we're hitting one of the longer tenured of the last 40 years here.
19: So it is tough. It's fraught. But what keeps you coming back?
18: One, I don't know any better. Two, you can hit it with the nail on the head. It's like I at least get to see these performances or do sound for them, you know, mixing 100 plus shows a year or being at over 150 shows a year. I like that. It's something I've always loved doing. I've been playing music since I was like 18. That is definitely the part that makes it easy. And also, everyone in the community of Bloomington, Indiana, the only reason we're still here is that people want us to be here and get our back anytime we need it. My wife and I moved, Katie Novotny, one of the other owners of Orbit, moved back from Oakland, California. And when we came back to town, there was like zero pinball machines in town. Like there was one at like the laundromat and then there was some in the Union, but we were like, what's going on? And so it just kind of became this thing. It was like, we should find some pinball machines. And now we have like a league, and actually some of the top ranked players in the state practice here every Tuesday. So we've got 6 pinball machines. We do rotate them, but they've been kind of the standard rotation for about 7 months, I think.
19: Hanging out in the pinball room reminded me to talk to Mike about something the city of Bloomington needs more of and Orbit Room offers: all age spaces for events and performances.
18: We live in this artistic town and like, but it's pretty separate, you know? It's not exactly like, if you don't work at IU, you're not gonna just usually wander on to see a thing at our hall so your child can see this, and like, how well is it received for a toddler to be in a fancy auditorium to hear this? Or, you know, we love going to the Busker, go there all the time, but like, it's definitely like one of those like, let's all calm down a little bit. Theater. to be a little more rowdy, be like, oh, they're going there flipping pinballs, and you know, the parents over here watching the show, and then go back and forth a little bit. So if people are missing seeing music, and one of the reasons is just because they can't bring their kids somewhere with them, we're in your spot. As kids get older too, like, just seeing people get interested in pinball especially, it's been fun. Seeing kids get better at pinball and wanting to come back and play more, like seeing people get into a hobby like that, or just coming out to see the same show each month, since we have several shows that are like, this band plays this Saturday every month. Or the most fun probably has been, and it's been a little on a hiatus, but the Youth Revolution was this thing Matt Lundquist put together at the Project School. And it was basically this band of all Project School kids that wrote all their own songs, recorded all of them, and we were like their like local venue. They played, gosh, I don't know, at least 5 or 6 times, I feel like, here. And it was packed the place with parents and friends, and like two of them just sat in with like the REM tribute band the other night and got up and played a song with them. And like, this is all from them like being in a rock band and then having a place to go play it in public. And just that kind of stuff is really, it really makes us happy.
19: The thing about interesting local spots like, say, for example, Orbit Room, in a town the size of Bloomington, is this. They operate on capellini-thin margins and compete against national companies and regional businesses with deep pockets and shallow roots in the community. Rents, even for places like Orbit Room, are going up. And seriously, what else is going to make sense in the space below and between Taqueria Acapulco and JL Waters? Orbit Room is one of the few places in this town that has actual significant cultural and intellectual events on a regular basis, is open to kids, sells hot dogs, and has a great beverage selection. Actually, I think it's probably the only place in town that fits that ticket. Now, what would be nice would be some sort of municipal support for businesses that bring in outside acts and showcase local talents. We have arts programs, and we probably try harder than a lot of other cities our size. But whatever we've been doing, it wasn't enough to support the gift of Bloomington that is Orbit Room. Now to the part we play in all this. If we want to be able to go check out stuff when it interests us at places like Orbit Room, I don't know, I guess we might have to pop in a little more often than that. So, you know, they're still there when the fancy strikes us to go. I will admit, I am out here on a hypocrite's soapbox. I didn't go to Orbit Room enough. I enjoyed myself every time I went, but I didn't go enough. And I know people in this town have been lamenting the loss of its interesting, weird, and unmistakably local spaces since before I was born, which for the record was a bit ago now, but that doesn't mean we shouldn't all stop and mourn this particular loss. Then, until the end of July at least, we can cheer ourselves up by going to Orbit Room, grabbing a hot dog, and seeing a singer-songwriter, or a poetry reading, or a movie screening, or a jazz quartet, or some pub trivia, or the night market, or some reggae, or astronomy lectures, or comedy, or maybe just play some pinball, or a student recital, or...

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0: I'm Alex Chambers. This is Nice Work. And I'm excited to have one of our favorite local entrants to NPR's Tiny Desk Contest in the studio with me. Jermaine from the South is not only an entrant, but out of 6,000 entrants to the contest, he was among the 50 featured on the NPR Tiny Desk Contest's Top Shelf podcast. Jermaine Butler is from the South, the very South of the American South. He spent his early years in Lake Charles, Louisiana, and then lived in Baton Rouge until he came to Bloomington for a PhD. Jermaine, so glad to have you here.
1: Hey, so hyped to be here.
0: So what's your relationship with Tiny Desk? Is that something that you've paid attention to over the years?
1: Yeah, it's a staple in my household, I feel like.
0: Have you entered before?
1: No, this was the first year. This was the first time I felt like I had something that could maybe be something. And I had like the encouragement of some friends too. Like a few friends was like, oh, like you should definitely do it. Like they'll love this sort of stuff. Like this is exactly what NPR is looking for. So I was like, all right, you know, I'll try and scramble and get something together. And so I thought that we had a chance, you know, just as far as the song that we put out there and how it, you know, turned out and everything. So I was just like, okay, I'm like, I'm proud of this. And if all else fails, like, it's a great video just for me to like throw up on the internet for people to see.
0: It is a great video.
1: Yeah, appreciate you. Thank you.
0: Tell me about the song and how it connects to your current album, which you're wrapping up, right?
1: Right? Okay, yeah. So the song that I did there was called Don Vicila. And honestly, the main reason that I chose that one is because it's like kind of, one, it's more of an upbeat song. Two, it is, there were no samples on that song because that was like one of the rules for the NPR Tiny Desk. It's like you can't use any samples. And like just coming from like a hip hop background, like I'd like to use a lot of samples. It's just part of the genre, or at least, you know, the way that I play the genre. And also it was possible for me to do that with some musicians that I have here in Bloomington. So I was just like, we could, like, this is something that's doable. And this song isn't like super difficult because we only had like one practice the day before.
0: Wow.
1: That we were able to get everybody in there. And then like the next day filming and sound came and then we just cranked it out in a few hours. But I'm really proud of it.
0: Yeah, I think congratulations. It's, that's awesome.
1: Thank you. I think it's going to be a really good CD for the culture, mainly just because it's in Louisiana Creole and nobody's done any rapping in Louisiana Creole before.

0: Tell me about your relationship to Louisiana Creole.
1: I started learning Louisiana Creole last May. So we're Yeah, we're coming up on my 1 year anniversary.
0: Hey.
1: Which is crazy. But before that, like, I knew some French.
0: Okay.
1: And so, like, that helps. Yeah. Like, that really does go a long way if you have, like, a solid little base. Mm-hmm. But, like, whenever I discovered Louisiana Creole, like, a little over a year ago, and I started reading more about the history and everything and, like, the communities who spoke it in Louisiana and how it's just, like, dying out over the years, all these older people are dying, I was just like, oh, no. I was just like, absolutely not. Like, we can't let this happen. Like, I got to do something. And so, like, at the time, like, I was going through a breakup. And so I was like,
0: some of the best albums.
1: Right? You know? That's what they say. Yeah. And so I was, like, in my feelings. And I've never been somebody to do any sort of rapping or singing. Like, I've never wanted to, like, this be behind.
0: Really?
1: I'm always just a musician my entire life. Just, like, bass, drums, some keyboards and stuff like that. Never had any sort of inclination or desire to do that. But, like, during that moment, I did feel like I needed to, like, express myself. So I started writing a little bit. A lot of the earlier stuff I was writing was actually in Louisiana French. But then as I started learning Louisiana Creole, just like, well, let me just, like, try and start writing stuff like this. Because I wasn't about to be saying anything in English. Like I said, like, I did not want to. I'm not one to just be putting my feelings out there like that. So it was a nice
0: so you needed a layer.
1: I needed a layer.
0: Oh,
1: and so, like, there's, like, a few different reasons why Creole worked for me. But, like, that was one of the big ones at first, is that, like, I had this protective layer with that, where I just felt a lot better, expressing myself.
0: What else have you been thinking about in the album?
1: Yeah, okay, so everything started with the breakup songs.
0: Yeah.
1: But then, like, I feel like as I, and there's a couple of those on the record, maybe like two or three,
0: good,
1: possibly like half of the record. But
0: as
1: then
0: there should be.
1: Right, yeah. But then the other, it just so happened to be that, like, the more I started recording and the more I started writing and things, just with the current political climate, you know, you start to just think about other things beyond just yourself. And so, like, I just, especially within the Creole context, because whenever I'm thinking of, like, Creole, like, it's, you, especially French Creole, is like, that's all tied to French colonialism. And so I'm glad that seems to be the direction that the music is going, because, like, I can't be like Taylor Swift out here just writing breakup songs forever, you know, for albums. Nothing wrong with that. Like, if that's, you know, that's getting her the billions.
0: It
1: so
0: is.
1: Like, you know, keep it
0: seems
1: keep,
0: to be selling.
1: Right, keep it going. But, like, you know, I feel like I've been doing the therapy, and, like, the music has been helping with that. And so, like, I'm good now.
0: But it's not just in the music.
1: Exactly. Yeah. Yeah. I can move on to other things now.
0: I should just say, for listeners, The South, your previous album, you weren't really actually rapping a whole lot. Like, you're producing beats.
1: I'm about to say, I didn't rap. Any sort of guest vocals are on there, it's all just friends. Like, there's none of my voice at all in that one.
0: Okay.
1: Yeah.
0: So how's it been feeling to be rapping?
1: Oh, scary at first.
0: Yeah.
1: It was super scary. Like, because I just started this in, this was October. So I guess, like, late August of last year. October is International Creole Heritage Month. And so that's why I was just like, okay, like, I'm going to just, like, you know, release one little quick verse online, see what people say. And then I did that, just, like, crazy reception. Not, like, I mean, crazy for me, you know, more so than any other reception that I'd ever gotten for anything that I'd ever done in the past, which was, I was just like, oh, okay, like, people, this is, you know, it seems like I've tapped into something that people do want to hear, even though it's literally just, like, the same thing I'd been doing forever, like the same sort of, like, beats and stuff. Like, musically, it was the exact same thing, but there were words on top of it, exactly. And they were in Louisiana Creole.
0: Does the album have a name?
1: Yes, the album is going to be called La Liaison, which is the name for the time of year whenever you're harvesting sugarcane in Louisiana.
0: Do you have a plan for when you're going to release it?
1: It's going to be sometime between May 18th and May ending
0: okay.
1: of it. So, like, sometime the third and fourth week of May.
0: All right. So by the end of May, people will be able to listen to it.
1: They will be able to listen to it.
0: And where can they find it?
1: It is going to be on Bandcamp right now. I'm trying something new with this one where, like, I'm going to get some CDs printed up, since I was telling you before this interview that people seem to like CDs nowadays. That's just what I've been hearing. I don't know if that's true or not.
0: To it,
1: yeah, exactly. Yeah. Y'all let me know if that's what's hot in the streets right now. So I'm going to have some CDs and I'll have it available for like download on Bandcamp.

0: Muta Suivi.
1: Congratulations.
2: Yeah, appreciate you.
1: Sounds like things are going great.
2: Yeah, no, things are it's gonna be a great year. I'm very excited about everything. Yeah.
1: I think it is.
2: Thank you.
1: Jermaine, thank you so much for coming in.
2: Thanks so much for having me. It's been great. Appreciate y'all.

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1: This episode was produced and edited by Alex Chambers. We get production help from Danny William, Carl Templeton, Leah Pies, and Jonah Ballard.
0: Our theme music was composed and performed by Alan Davis. 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

0: From NPR News in Washington, D.C., this is Weekend Edition. I'm Alyssa Nadworny. This hour, an update on the view from Moscow and Kyiv. And President Trump's immigration policies have impacted World Cup travel, despite a recent relaxing of restrictions. Later, we'll visit a college campus to see how elite universities are recruiting rural high schoolers.
1: I do not enjoy waking up every morning to the sound of construction and trains. I much prefer, the sound of crickets and frogs.
0: Plus, a chat with the new host of the Scripps National Spelling Bee, who plans to make the Bee more like the Super Bowl. First, our newscast. It's Saturday, May 16th, 2026.
2: Live from NPR News in Washington, I'm Windsor Johnston. The Nigerian government says its armed forces took part in a U.S.-led operation that killed the second-in-command of ISIS. NPR's Jewel Bright reports the Islamist militant was hiding in Africa.
3: A spokesperson for the Nigerian military said ISIS global second-in-command, Abu Bilal al-Minuki, and several of his commanders were killed in a joint U.S.-Nigerian airstrike on his compound in northeast Nigeria. Al-Minuki was the most senior ISIS commander in West Africa and the Sahel, and the State Department branded him a specially designated global terrorist in 2023. The operation comes several months after U.S. forces carried out airstrikes on ISIS targets in Nigeria, following claims by the Trump administration of targeted attacks on Christians. Since then, more than 200 U.S. soldiers have been deployed to Nigeria to help train the local military in their fight against insurgents. Drew Bright, NPR News, Lagos.
2: The U.S. Supreme Court has rejected Virginia's request to use a new congressional map that favored Democrats in all but one of the state's congressional seats. NPR's Nina Totenberg reports it was a key part of an effort by Democrats to counter a Republican wave of redistricting set off by President Trump.
4: The new map was approved by Virginia voters in an April referendum, but the state Supreme Court, by a 4-3 vote, invalidated the referendum because the court said state legislators had failed to follow the proper procedures under the state constitution. Virginia Democrats and the state attorney general appealed to the Supreme Court, contending that the state court decision overrode the will of the people. But in a one-sentence order, the High Court refused, without explanation, to intervene in the case. Nina Totenberg, NPR News, Washington.
2: The Long Island Railroad is on strike this morning after union workers and transit officials failed to reach an agreement ahead of a midnight deadline. The walkout is disrupting service for hundreds of thousands of commuters across the New York region. Both sides had moved closer in negotiations in recent days, but officials say they remain divided over health care costs and long-term contributions. MTA Chairman Jano Lieber says that issue became a major sticking point in the talks.
5: They inched their way down from 5. We came up from 3 to almost to 4.5 in a couple days. That was a significant move, and that was why we needed a new feature along the lines of the health care costs.
2: This is the first walkout in more than 30 years. There's no word on when negotiations will resume. 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
7: Good morning. This is regional news coverage from the WFAU newsroom. I'm Joni Dugan. The Indiana Supreme Court rejected a request to take up a challenge to the state's near-total abortion ban. The 4-1 order issued Thursday let stand a lower court ruling that upheld the constitutionality of abortion restrictions approved by the GOP-dominated legislature in 2022. Planned Parenthood and other abortion providers argued that the ban's health exceptions allowing abortions were too narrow to comply with state constitution's life and liberty protections. Republican Indiana Attorney General Todd Rokita touted the Supreme Court's order as a decisive win for the people of Indiana and the unborn. The American Civil Liberties Union of Indiana has represented the abortion providers in the lawsuit. It described the court's decision as bringing this case to a close. Indiana State Senator Spencer Deary won the extremely close race for District 23 by 3 votes. Jill Sheridan reports challenger Paula Copenhaver or a party chair may call for a recount, but deadlines are next week.
8: Tippecanoe County was the last to count provisional ballots Friday. The election board considered 4 ballots and determined that all of the votes did not count for the district. 3 other Indiana counties audited provisional ballots this week. The high-profile race for Deary's seat became heated after the incumbent senator rejected President Donald Trump's mid-decade redistricting push late last year. Of the 7 Senate Republicans who were primaried this year, Deary and Senator Greg Good were the only incumbents to win their seats. I'm Jill Sheridan.
7: And for WFIU News, I'm Joni Dugan.
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1: We're joined now by NPR's Ron Elving. Good morning.
2: Good to be with you, Alyssa.
1: Okay, so this was a two-day visit after a year of tariffs and tough talk. And we know that they talked about investments, trade, the war on Iran. But Ron, what were your top takeaways from the meeting?
2: There has to be heightened concern today in Taiwan. The U.S. has had a special relationship with that island and a commitment to its independence and its defense through nearly 80 years. But as you say, Trump seemed more interested in other issues, selling U.S. products to China and making deals. And as he left, he even said he had discussed Taiwan with President Xi and discussed in detail the contents of the next package of military aid that the U.S. will be sending to Taiwan. Now, that is something previous presidents have explicitly refused to do. Trump persists, meanwhile, in portraying China as an ally in handling Iran, mostly because China depends on the Strait of Hormuz for so much of its oil. But the Strait is a big question mark right now. Who's in control? What confidence can the world have in that control? And Xi is looking out for which scenario would best serve China's particular interest.
1: Right. Okay, so last night, back in the States, the U.S. Supreme Court refused to allow Virginia to use a new voter-approved congressional map that would favor Democrats. This map was in response to Republicans redistricting to favor their parties in several states. And today, across the country, there are protests planned in several cities in response to what's being done to voting rights and redistricting. Does this type of public response matter? I mean, will it make a difference?
2: Not to the court cases, perhaps, but it makes a difference for the people who want to voice their objections to these rollbacks and reaffirm their belief in the Voting Rights Act. Now, that breakthrough back in 1965 followed decades of activism by African-Americans and others who believed they could overcome the race-based politics of the region and elect black people to high office. There was resistance to that movement then, and there has been since, and 60 years later we see that resistance at something of a high tide, especially in terms of political and judicial power. But we shall see what the real consequences are, intended and unintended, and the chapter being written right now at this moment is not likely to be the last.
1: So we have primaries coming up. Louisiana is holding its GOP Senate primaries today, and a bunch more states, Alabama, Georgia, Oregon, and more. I mean, which races are you watching?
2: I'm focused mostly on Louisiana at the moment. The incumbent Republican senator there, Bill Cassidy, is on the ballot today, and he's on thin ice because he voted to convict Trump in the 2021 impeachment trial in the Senate, the second impeachment trial. And so Trump has endorsed one of the other Republicans running, Congresswoman Julia Letlow, and that is hard to overcome in the GOP, even for an incumbent. Now, Louisiana has a lot of its own unusual election laws and rules, and there's a new procedure right now for independents who want to take part in the primary. So Cassidy's accusing the incumbent Republican Governor Jeff Landry of changing the rules to block some of Cassidy's voters, and it'll probably be a long night in Baton Rouge.
1: Okay, so I want to talk to you about the global economy, gas prices still roiling. We're in their 12th week of war with Iran. There is kind of a ceasefire, although there's still being shots fired in the Strait of Hormuz. I mean, have you seen anything this past week to suggest that the Trump administration has an off-ramp for the conflict?
2: We know that Iran had a formal response to the last U.S. peace proposal. Trump said he was done reading it after the first sentence, not even remotely the surrender he was looking for. It seems clear at this point that we want a deal that calls us the winner and Iran the loser. Iran doesn't see it that way, and it has shown remarkable capacity for pain and resilience in surviving to fight another day.
1: That's NPR's Ron Elving. Thanks for talking to us.
2: Thank you, Alyssa.
1: Russia's war on Ukraine has lasted more than 4 years, and it may have reached a turning point. In Russia, there are signs of growing public fatigue with the military campaign, and Ukraine is using robotic warfare to stay ahead of the fight. The peace process has stalled as the Trump administration is distracted by its war on Iran. For more, we are joined by NPR's Charles Maines in Moscow and NPR's Joanna Kakissis in Kyiv. Hello to you both.
3: Hello, Alyssa.
4: Hello.
1: Okay, so Charles, let's start with you. Last weekend, Russia held its annual parade marking the Soviet

0: Union's contribution to the defeat of Nazi Germany, but it was much different than previous years. How have Russians responded to this?
1: You know, yeah, I mean, for the first time in nearly 20 years, the Victory Day parade featured no tanks, no missiles, no nuclear launchers rumbling across Red Square. Guests were few. The media was restricted, including NPR, by the way. The actual ceremony itself was a swift 45 minutes and out. And all of this was a reflection of the Kremlin's concerns over potential Ukrainian drone strikes interrupting the ceremony, which in the end was unnecessary. Moscow and Kyiv agreed to a last minute 3-day ceasefire negotiated by President Trump. But somehow the Kremlin came out looking diminished from all of this, in part because the parade celebrates a victory over Nazi Germany that its forces haven't been able to replicate in Ukraine, but also because Ukrainian President Volodymyr Zelensky released a presidential decree allowing Putin to hold his scaled-back parade with a promise not to attack. It was obviously a bit of online trolling, and it really seemed to work. You know, nationalists here just lost their minds over it.
0: Okay, so that's kind of cheeky of Zelensky. I mean, let's bring in Joanna. What's behind the swagger?
2: Well, Alyssa, the Ukrainians have, to some extent, flipped the script in this war. I mean, critics have long portrayed Ukraine as constantly begging for military aid. But in the last year, especially, the Ukrainians have developed very effective weapons for robotic warfare. We spoke to one soldier, Olesher. He's from the 93rd Brigade, and he works with a unit that operates drones on land. Now, these ground drones carry supplies and ammunition to the front line. They evacuate the wounded. They even perform assaults on Russian soldiers.
3: На сьогоднішній день українців там, можливо, залишилось 30 мільйонів.
2: And he's saying, look, we have like 30 million Ukrainians and there are 130 million Russians. We cannot resist them all. So we had to invent something new to survive. Without these innovations, you know, we wouldn't last long.
0: Okay, so he's talking about ground drones, but the Ukrainians also use drones in the sky and in the sea. How have these drones helped?
2: So let's focus on aerial drones. Like, you know, Ukraine uses these to hit Russian oil refineries and depots, long-range drones. And they also use these cheap interceptor drones. They look like toy rockets, but they destroy far bigger and more expensive Iranian-designed Shahed drones that Russia uses to attack Ukrainian cities. Now, Middle Eastern countries have signed defense deals with Ukraine because of these interceptor drones due to the war in Iran. Ukraine can shoot down nearly all attack drones, but it only shoots down about 75% of missiles. And when missiles get through, you know, Alyssa, they are incredibly destructive. More than 20 people died in Kyiv on Thursday after a Russian missile crushed this apartment building. And right now, I'm actually looking at a photo of one of the dead. She's a sixth grader named Lyubova Yakovleva. She's got red hair, this toothy grin, this bright blue headband. And, you know, her sister was also killed in this massive strike. And their father, a soldier, was killed in action 3 years ago.
0: Charles, let's shift now to the diplomatic front. President Trump famously promised to end this war in a day. Obviously, that has not happened. His administration has certainly spent months trying to find a negotiated settlement. Where do things stand now?
1: You know, I think by and large, there's a sense that the peace process is stalled, with the White House preoccupied by the war in Iran, even if Trump hasn't disengaged entirely, for example, that recent ceasefire. But the talks, you know, they seem as stuck as the battlefield picture. Russia's position hasn't changed much. It says the fighting would end if Ukraine would voluntarily cede the Donbas. This is land Russia hasn't been able to conquer entirely in more than 4 years of fighting. But Ukraine won't go for it. That territory is Ukraine's primary line of defense to further Russian incursions. And meanwhile, Russia still insists a lasting settlement address what it calls the root causes of the conflict, that being in Kremlin eyes, NATO's expansion, the ouster of what it claims are fascists in Ukraine's government, and the country's demilitarization.
0: But Trump was recently saying he thinks they're getting, quote, very close to a deal, no?
1: Yeah, you know, Trump seems eternally optimistic he can bring about an end to this war. And the Kremlin has certainly done its part to tempt him towards Moscow's side, offering all sorts of business investments in Russia once sanctions end, for example. But hopes here in Moscow have really faded that Trump could force Ukraine into a peace deal it doesn't like.
2: And Alyssa, I should chime in here and say that, you know, Ukraine was never going to agree to any peace deal without ironclad security guarantees from the U.S., which Trump has not delivered.
0: Okay, so Charles, we're in year five of this war. Do you see an end in sight?
1: Well, there's a sense here that Russians are tired of this. The war has brought enormous casualties and suffering. The economy is on shaky ground now. Repressions and restrictions seem only to be expanding. The most recent example, these rolling internet blackouts that have really brought digital life and all that comes with it, you know, banking, taxis, communication, all of that's to a halt. And all of this is damaging Putin's polling numbers, which creates the feeling that the country is somehow adrift.
0: Okay, and Joanna, I mean, what's the view from Ukraine?
2: Well, Alyssa, it seems that Zelensky seems to end every single one of his speeches by saying, look, you know, Ukraine wants peace. And, you know, he's been frustrated that peace negotiations have stalled. And see, he seems to have lost faith in the Trump administration. Now, like all Ukrainians, Zelensky is clearly very exhausted by this war. You can see it on his face. But he also seems to realize that his country finally has its own cards to play and will keep pushing for peace that will preserve the country's independence and integrity on its own terms.
0: That's Joanna Kakissis in Kyiv and Charles Maines in Moscow. Thanks for speaking with us today.
2: You're welcome, Alyssa.
1: Thank you.
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2: I'm Windsor Johnston with these headlines. President Trump has announced that U.S. and Nigerian special forces conducted an operation that killed the second-in-command of ISIS. Trump is calling the operation a major counterterrorism success, though military officials have released few details. Israel says it's killed the leader of Hamas's military wing. He was one of the main architects of the October 7th attack on Israel that left nearly 1,200 people dead. The Long Island Railroad is on strike today after contract negotiations broke down last night. The walkout is disrupting service for hundreds of thousands of commuters across the New York region. I'm Windsor Johnston, NPR News in Washington.

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1: This is Weekend Edition from NPR News. I'm Alyssa Nadworny. The FIFA World Cup is less than a month away. 48 national teams from around the world will face off in matches in Canada, Mexico, and the U.S. But President Trump's immigration policies, including travel bans, have created concerns. And Trump now seems to be relaxing some of his restrictions. Joining us now to talk more about this is NPR's Sergio Martinez Beltran. Good morning.
2: Hey, Alyssa.
1: So remind us about this travel ban imposed by President Trump earlier this year.
2: Well, there are 39 countries who are under either a full or partial travel ban. For 19 of those countries, the State Department has suspended issuing all visas. For the rest, it has partially suspended it. The Trump administration has said they are doing this to, quote, ensure that individuals approved for a visa do not endanger national security or public safety. Now, Elisa, the issue is that four countries in those lists are expected to play in the FIFA World Cup and play matches here in the U.S. I'm talking about Iran and Haiti, who are under the full travel ban, and Cote d'Ivoire and Senegal, who are under the partial ban.
1: Okay, so how does the ban apply to the players and coaches then?
2: Well, this applies mostly to the people in those countries, the visitors, you know, who are looking to come to the U.S. to see family or attend the games, not the teams. However, in the case of Iran, things are complicated because of the war against that country. Secretary of State Marco Rubio has said Iranian players are welcome as long as they have not served in the Islamic Revolutionary Guard Corps. This means that Iran's team captain, Mehdi Taremi, might not be granted a visa since he completed his mandatory military service in the Guard Corps. I talked to Jamal Abdi. He's the president of the National Iranian American Council. He says the ban has created an untenable situation for many Iranians.
3: It would be really great if Iranians and Iranian Americans could see one another and the people of our two countries could actually have a venue to celebrate. But we're not even able to have Iranians have basic immigration processing move forward because of that suspension, not to mention the total ban.
2: Abdi also worries about the threat of violence against Iranian Americans outside of the stadiums.
1: So what are the implications of these bans on tourism?
2: Well, we're starting to see how Trump's immigration policies are having an impact on tourism for the World Cup, Elisa. The American Hotel and Lodging Association released a survey earlier this month that found hotel bookings in many host cities are running far below projections, in part because of a perception that international travelers may face lengthy visa wait times, increased visa fees, and lingering uncertainty around entry processing. So the impact could go beyond just people who would be traveling from countries included in the ban. That's what Victor Matheson told me. He is a big soccer fan and a professor of economics at the College of the Holy Cross.
4: I think you're going to see a lot of fans from European countries who have been at the butt of President Trump's antagonistic words say, look, I love the World Cup, but you know, maybe I'll sit this one out and save my money for 2030 when the event comes to Spain and Portugal.
1: Okay, so another barrier from the Trump administration is a visa bond program. So nationals of 50 countries will have to pay up to $15,000. That will be refunded when the person departs the U.S. Has that changed this week?
2: Yes, the visa bond posed a huge barrier for people wanting to visit the U.S. This week, though, the Trump administration said the bond will be waived for those who have already purchased a FIFA World Cup ticket. But that might be too late. I mean, buying a plane ticket now can be crazy expensive, especially because of the soaring jet fuel prices.
1: NPR's Sergio Martinez Beltran, thanks.
2: You're welcome.
1: While generative AI has provoked both excitement and anxiety in the workplace, it's not the first time that employers have used algorithms to reshape how people work. NPR's Ho Jingnan followed a group of workers who are grappling with a previous form of AI their company used that's led to unpredictable schedules and lower pay.
5: Eve Valeris is a Haitian Creole interpreter in New York City. Working remotely over video calls, she often helps people who struggle with English during difficult situations.
6: I get a lot of hot calls, sometimes, you know, incarceration, you know, a lot of death.
5: When Valeria started her job in 2023, she had a fixed full-time schedule, a set hourly rate and benefits. But in 2025, things changed.
6: You had a regular schedule. You come back from lunch, you log in, you're off the schedule, AEX.
5: AEX is a pay code on her schedule. It means mandatory involuntary time off without pay. This means for the rest of the day, without notice, she has no work. As her hours were cut back, the couple of minutes she usually had between translation calls also disappeared. Only the mandatory 15 seconds remained. Valeria said she didn't have time to stand up and stretch or clear her head.
6: Just take like a few minutes and have a drink of water.
5: The schedule changes were so bizarre and unpredictable that it became difficult for workers to make use of the freed up hours. Katerina Yermak is a Russian interpreter.
7: One morning, I'm not working. So what am I supposed to do with that hour?
5: The company they work for, Language Line Solutions, changed its scheduling software in 2025. The new software tries to match worker hours to customer demand by analyzing historical call data and monitoring real-time events like the weather and travel disruptions. Algorithmic scheduling software has proliferated across the economy for over 15 years. In Language Line's case, in particular, the interpreters could see from one year to the next how the income fell as the software reshaped their workdays. For Valeris, the Haitian Creole interpreter, it was an 18% drop. Valeris now has to pinch every penny, even for food.
6: I could go an extra 3 miles to get something on sale that I really need when I have a market right down the block from my house.
5: To be clear, the software isn't solely responsible for the falling hours. Language Line says call volumes are down because of the Trump administration's policies. The government's immigration crackdown means fewer immigrants are using public services. The company also says it's calibrating the scheduling system to give staff more stability. Businesses used to manage ups and downs in other ways, but now they use the software, says Daniel Schneider. He co-leads Harvard University's Shift Project, which studies hourly work.
8: It's a risk shift in the economy from firms to individuals.
5: Software like this affected retail workers hard over a decade ago. It led to a New York Attorney General investigation and public outcry. The pressure changed major retailers' scheduling practices, and some states and cities passed new laws. But these improvements don't extend to most sectors. To improve their work conditions, some of the Language Line interpreters are trying to unionize. In the city of New York, a Language Line client said it would review the contracts to make sure the company respects the workers' rights to organize. For Valeris, things really needed to change.
6: This is very stressful, especially the fact that I am a single mother. And I have my daughter in 2 years, she's going to be going to college.
5: She's pushing for a union, and she's also applying for side jobs to make up for her lost income. Huo Jingnan, NPR News.
1: I've been covering higher education for about a decade, and I've long reported on the disconnect between students from rural areas and the nation's prestigious and elite colleges. Often, people in small towns or counties feel like elite colleges are not for them, that they don't belong, or that the schools seem too expensive with their $70,000 sticker prices. But that means those students are often left out of upward economic mobility, what's seen as a golden ticket to success in America. After the 2016 election, I started to see this shift a bit. More and more campuses were doing what they could to help rural students succeed. And I want to bring you next to one of them.
9: Hi, I'm Nathan. Congrats on getting into Amherst.
1: Nathan Grove is greeting students at Admitted Students Day at Amherst College, a small, selective private college in western Massachusetts. He's an assistant dean of admissions, and I find him in the middle of building a bonfire so that the rural students he spent this year recruiting can make s'mores.
9: This is our joke, like, test of how rural you are is how good you are at making a fire.
1: He crouches down and lights the newspaper.
9: I think we're doing pretty well.
1: In seconds, students huddle around.
10: Stupid. I need to get a new marshmallow. The chocolate is melted.
1: The students hail from towns and cities rarely admitted to top schools like Amherst, from Hawaii to Wisconsin to Maine.
11: I'm the only person from my school leaving the state. And every single person I know is going to community college.
1: Catherine Kohlberg, a high school senior from St. Joe's, Minnesota, population 6,000, compares notes with other students like her.
11: My grade is like 65-70, so this is kind of huge to me.
1: Amherst has less than 2,000 students, Kohlberg took a morning tour, and the state-of-the-art science building, it shocked her.
11: And like my school has like one test tube that we all share.
1: 90% of rural students graduate from high school, more than their peers in cities or suburbs, according to the U.S. Department of Education. But only a little more than half go straight to college. This absence hurts colleges too. Rural students bring not just geographic diversity, but also viewpoint diversity, without using race, which is now illegal following a 2023 Supreme Court decision.
12: The politics feel different, the culture feels different.
1: Michael Elliott is the president of Amherst. They're part of the STARS College Network, a well-funded organization that helps several dozen elite colleges connect with rural high school graduates and convince them that top colleges are for them. But for schools, it's a tough sell. There's a lot of fear around those insane sticker prices, even though many top colleges often end up being cheaper, thanks to scholarships and institutional aid for rural students.
13: A lot of people, it's just they don't see it as in the cards for them.
1: Olivia Meyer is a high school senior visiting campus from Chugiak, Alaska, a town northeast of Anchorage. She says many of her classmates think
13: the schools are too selective for us to be able to get into.
1: But Meyer thinks her rural identity helped her get into Amherst. Other applicants probably don't know what to do when you come upon a moose in your backyard.
13: Don't get in between a mother moose and her calf, because if you do, they could stomp you, which is very violent and a very horrible way to go.
1: Well before a student enrolls, they have to know about the colleges. So the STARS organization puts on college fairs in rural areas.
14: Here's our whole list of majors.
1: 3 years ago, I visited one of those college fairs in East Tennessee.
15: I don't know much about Yale, so is there anything that's important to like know off the...
1: It was there I met Isabella Cross, who, at the time, was an eager high school senior from what she called a little no-name town of Crossville.
16: I wasn't originally planning on like applying to any like Ivy League or like prestigious schools.
1: So did she end up getting convinced by these fancy schools?
17: How are you? It's been so long.
18: I know. I'm good. How are you?
1: She did not. While she got into a handful of private out-of-state options, and they did offer really good financial aid, it felt easier to live at home and go to the University of Tennessee, Knoxville, an hour down the road.
18: I still kind of wish that I had taken that risk to go out and do it, and I have a lot of regret like now that I am where I am.
1: UT Knoxville is in a major city and is a huge campus with about 40,000 students.
18: I do not enjoy waking up every morning to the sound of construction and trains. I much prefer like the sound of crickets and frogs.
17: You are such a rural kid, like through and through, and I love
18: yes,
17: it.
18: Yes, I am.
1: The STARS organization, seeing that it wasn't enough just to get rural students to apply, used a recent investment from the Trott Family Foundation of $150 million to shift more focus to getting these students to actually make the leap and commit.
19: All right, so behind me is Frost Library, which is our...
1: Back on Amherst's sunny campus, the day's events are all about that, convincing accepted students to enroll.
20: Aren't these stairs so cool that they're stone?
1: Jack Hancock, a high school senior from rural Milford, Pennsylvania, overcame the steep 1 in 13 odds of getting into Amherst.
21: So what are you thinking about campus so far?
1: He's here on a tour with his mom, Jody, and his dad, Matt.
22: That's great. Very pretty. Things aren't too far away.
21: It actually reminds me of Milford. It's about the same size.
22: Yeah.
1: His mom, Jody, says when her older son got into college, they opted for a small window decal for the car and not the large bumper sticker.
22: I think that's a rural cultural idea that you don't want to put yourself better than anybody around you. Yeah. I mean, I think we're
20: because
22: very
20: really
22: aware
20: are.
22: Of that.
1: Amherst's effort to connect with students has paid off. In the last 3 years, the proportion of rural students has jumped from 6% to 11%. The other day, I got a voice message from Jack Hancock.
23: I have decided to go to Amherst College in the fall. Go Mammoths!
1: Amherst ended up being his cheapest option. The school covered all of his tuition. Jack's mom, Jody, says the new, reasonably sized bumper sticker is on its way. This story was produced in collaboration with the Hechinger Report, a nonprofit education news organization.

0: You're listening to Weekend Edition from NPR News. A replica of the historic USS Niagara is back in the water after undergoing nearly $7 million in restorations. The warship helped win a major victory on the Great Lakes during the War of 1812. The vessel relaunched this week and will soon return to its home port in beautiful Erie, Pennsylvania, just in time for events marking America's 250th anniversary celebration. NPR's Scott Newman reports.
1: Is that working?
2: Hold. It's the day before Niagara's relaunch after months in dry dock, and last-minute preparations are in overdrive at Booth Bay Harbor in Maine. Ross Branch is the head shipwright at Bristol Marine, which has one of the few yards in the U.S. equipped to handle a ship like Niagara. He's shoving a bronze water intake into the underside of the hull while a worker inside fastens it in place. It's smeared up with a thick layer of marine sealant known as Sikaflex.
3: We're launching tomorrow, and Sikaflex can cure underwater.
4: So it's a good choice in this instance.
1: Ready?
2: The through hull attaches to a water-cooled generator, just one of the many concessions to modernity aboard Niagara, which also got new engines. The Niagara is a 20-gun, two-masted brig. Captain Greg Bailey explains the original ship was built in a big rush on Lake Erie to meet the British threat.
5: They only needed it for one summer, whether it was going to be captured or destroyed or victorious.
2: In fact, in September 1813, it was victorious. Commodore Oliver Hazard Perry and a small fleet led by Niagara defeated the British, securing the Great Lakes and America's northern frontier. Today's Niagara is technically a replica, but it still carries some of the ship's original pieces and, Bailey says, the spirit of Perry's flagship.
5: It's the people that sail the ship, it's the mission of the ship, and it's still very much the same ship, so replica, rebuild.
2: In a few weeks, Niagara heads back to its home port at Erie Maritime Museum. But Captain Greg Bailey won't be aboard. He's leaving for another position. Captain Richard Bailey, no relation, will be taking the helm. Other crew changes include Lillian Kaiser-Taylor. She's Niagara's newly hired third mate.
6: Three of us arrived in Erie about a month ago, varnishing some spars, and then we got here about 2 weeks ago, 3 weeks ago, and have been readying the boat to get underway, to splash and then take her back to Erie.
2: Kaiser Taylor hails from Tucson, Arizona, but she's looking forward to a summer on the Great Lakes, where Niagara is used to teach kids to sail. She only learned to sail herself a few years ago. She says she loves tall ships, but traditional square sails are a lot of work.
6: To set a square, you have to climb aloft. And that kind of just completely changes your outlook on sailing, just becomes something that's a part of your life. You're in the sky all the time.
2: The next day, and it's time for Niagara to make a splash, at least metaphorically. Forget smashing champagne bottles and a ship hurtling into the water. Instead, the signal is given, and the hull is slowly eased into the harbor by a massive chain connected to a cradle running on rails. There are no huzzas to be heard, just quiet satisfaction that the work is done and that the Niagara will soon return to Lake Erie, the waters that made it famous more than two centuries ago. Scott Newman, NPR News, Booth Bay Harbor, Maine.

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1: You may wonder occasionally, do I have what it takes to survive under tough circumstances? 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
1: I'm Windsor Johnston with these headlines. President Trump is back in Washington after wrapping up talks in China with President Xi Jinping. The two leaders discussed trade, Taiwan, and tensions in the Middle East, including concerns over Iran and the Strait of Hormuz. The White House says Trump and Xi agreed Iran cannot be allowed to develop a nuclear weapon. Both leaders also stressed the importance of keeping global shipping lanes open. The FAA is reviewing safety concerns surrounding President Trump's proposed ceremonial arch near Arlington National Cemetery and Reagan National Airport. Aviation officials are examining whether the structure could interfere with flight paths. I'm Windsor Johnston, NPR News in Washington.

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1: This is Weekend Edition from NPR News. I'm Melissa Nadworny. President Trump's recent decision to withdraw at least 5,000 troops from Germany has sent shockwaves through a Bavarian town. That's because it has hosted U.S. troops for decades and may now lose its main source of revenue. NPR's Rob Schmitz reports.
2: It was Thorsten Gredler's first day on the job as mayor of the Bavarian town of Vilsack when, at his very first press conference, a journalist told him the news. It's very bad news, the journalist told Gredler, telling the new mayor about a German media report that said Trump's cuts to troops in Germany would mean the removal of 5,000 troops from Vilsack. Gredler's face sank. Are you serious? He asked. He then started tearing up. This is hitting me hard, he said. I have to admit, I'm pretty emotional, actually. Since that day, Gredler's been busy doing interviews with international media that have descended on his tiny town, population 6,500. While I wait for him outside his office, a church bell rings and roosters in the alley behind City Hall respond. This tiny Bavarian town has a 1,000-year-old castle, a 700-year-old watchtower, and a mayor in office for just a few days who's facing one of the town's biggest crises in its history.
3: Vilsack, die Stadt Vilsack hat 6,500 Einwohner.
2: If what they say is true, says Gredler, and 5,000 soldiers are taken from our town, along with their family members, we're talking another 12 to 13,000 people leaving Vilsack. That's double the number of the people who reside here. This will have dramatic consequences. For decades, Vilsack has hosted the 2nd Cavalry Regiment, a striker infantry unit of the U.S. Army, whose 5,000 soldiers are trained to deploy quickly for combat. If these soldiers are suddenly withdrawn, Gredler says his town stands to lose more than $800 million of revenue per year. But he says it will also be a cultural loss. Over the decades, Americans, says Gredler, have become an integral part of our social and cultural life. They rent apartments from us. They shop in our stores. They dine in our restaurants and taverns. The children of American families play for our local soccer clubs, and many of them attend our schools.
4: For us in Vilsack, normally we don't split Germans-Americans. They are part of Vilsack. That's one big community.
2: Down the street from City Hall, Sabina Kedur runs the Angerer Hotel. Her family has owned this hotel since 1666, and they've seen a lot in their nearly 400 years of ownership. But Kedur says the thought of losing the American population brings her to tears.
4: They make our birthday parties when we were small. The other ones, they go out with my dad for fishing, for hunting, for whatever. They was together in Oktoberfest. That's friends.
2: Kedur says she's gotten so used to having Americans around that she now prefers to work with Americans over Germans. She says they're more easygoing.
5: Okay.
2: Across town at a pub called the Hammer Guesthouse, a group of retired men drink beer, or what they call Bavarian bread. All of them have heard the news about the U.S. troops, but none of them believe it'll happen, says Richard Schmidt, a retired businessman in town.
6: We don't believe it. This is not logical. This is only a stupid idea from Trump.
2: The rest of the men nod their heads and take sips of their Bavarian bread. Schmidt estimates 3 out of every 4 people in Vilsack would lose their jobs if President Trump follows through on this threat. But he says Trump has threatened to remove these troops before, and he's threatened to take Greenland. Schmidt says Trump makes lots of threats against Europe, but hasn't followed through on hardly any of them. Rob Schmitz, NPR News, Vilsack, Bavaria.
1: 247 kids from across the country will take the stage this month to try and spell their way to a trophy. With words like
7: éclaircissement.
8: Éclaircissement. E-C-L-A-I-R.
7: IRCISSEMENT.
8: That is correct.
1: That's Faizan Zaki, winner of last year's Scripps National Spelling Bee.
9: Somebody peel him off the floor.
1: This year, the Bee has a new host, ESPN NFL analyst Mina Kimes.
10: For me, my goal is to really make it feel like you're watching the Super Bowl.
1: Kimes competed in Bees as a kid, and she says she idolized those who went on to vie for the championship in D.C. She told me that she noticed some connections between Super Bowls and spelling bees.
10: Going back and watching the Bees, and that's sort of what I've been doing to prepare for this, I've really noticed a lot of similarities between the televised broadcast and then the games that I'm around in the NFL. The competitors, their preparation, I would say, is what shines the most, as well as just how composed they are and how ice cold they are on stage. It does remind me a little bit of watching elite athletes. But I also think, and this is kind of what I hope to bring to the Bee, the way that they win is what reminds me of football, which is to say it's super complicated and there's so much process that goes into it. And it does feel a little bit like watching a play.
1: Okay, so you're watching old Bees. How else are you preparing as a host?
10: Well, I've been trying to learn more about how these kids do it. It's a really important part of the broadcast, and what I hope the broadcast will convey to viewers is they're not just going up there and reciting words based on rote memorization. I mean, some of it is memorization, obviously, and they do have a zillion words memorized, but you can watch them puzzle it out. You know, we're so used to watching these spellers ask for the etymology, the definition, the part of speech, the use in a sentence. But there'll be a moment where you're watching them and a kid says, oh, is this from the root word in Greek or something? And if they get the affirmative, you see like the light click on and you realize, oh, they just figured out how to spell this word, even though they might not even know what the word is. And I think for me, an important part of my preparation has been understanding their preparation so that when I talk about them, hopefully I can convey the complexity of what goes into each word.
1: You competed in local spelling bees. Do you remember any words in particular that tripped you up?
10: So it's so funny. I don't actually remember the words I got wrong, which is very unusual because the elite spellers and the kids who you're going to see in our broadcast remember every word they've ever spelled wrong and why they spelled it wrong. And I don't know if I just have like that next play mentality of like the NFL cornerbacks, but I don't remember. And I was going to ask my parents. I did remember, however, the word I spelled right to win my second grade B, which was a very easy word, especially after watching these spelling Bs, but it was receive. The classic I before E, except after C came into play. And I think I was 7 at the time, but I do remember the feeling of hearing that and being like, ooh, I got an easy one, which you can see sometimes when you watch these kids spell infinitely more difficult words. You can see the expression on their face when they obviously know that they got it right.
1: That's ESPN NFL analyst and Scripps National Spelling Bee host, Mina Kimes. Thanks so much for talking with us.
10: Thank you for having me.
11: Good. Next.
1: The new movie, Tuner, opens with Leo Woodall and Dustin Hoffman huddled over a piano. Woodall plays Nicky, a former piano virtuoso turned piano tuner, while Hoffman plays Harry, his mentor.
12: Why? She wants us to fix the toilet.
11: Do we look like plumbers?
13: No, we don't fix toilets. We're piano tuners. We fix pianos.
14: Okay, 200.
13: 500, we'll talk.
1: While on the job, Nicky discovers that his incredibly sensitive hearing, used to perfectly tune the piano strings, can pick up on the subtle clicks and movements needed to crack safes, pulling him towards a life of crime. Leo Woodall joins us now to talk about Tuner. Welcome, Leo.
15: Hello.
1: Hello. Piano tuning isn't Nicky's dream job, is it?
15: No. No, it's definitely a fallback. When Nicky's hyperacusis, his condition, really takes a hold, kind of loud-ish noises that one would hear on a daily basis, for someone like Nicky, they're extremely loud and painful and can even cause seizures. That's how he joins Harry tuning pianos.
1: So one night while Nicky is on the job, he meets a group of thieves who are kind of struggling to crack a safe. And Nicky decides to give it a try. What do you think changes in him when the safe opens?
15: You know, he had dreams of what his life would be. And, you know, he's a young guy, mid-20s, who can't go to parties, can't meet people, can't go on dates. His life is pretty mundane, and that's incredibly frustrating. And so when he cracks this safe, he gets a kick out of it.
1: And it's also like this immense validation a little bit too.
15: Yeah, it's small, but it's still very real. A feeling of this curse maybe becoming a bit of a blessing.
1: Had you played piano before you did this?
15: No, not really. I had a handful of either scores from films or just songs that I like that I had kind of worked out how to play one-handed. But playing two-handed was a different ballgame. And so to play Nicky, it required months and months of piano training.
1: Yeah, because you're emulating a virtuoso.
15: Yeah, I mean, there are some things that you have to allow movie magic to cover. It's a really difficult instrument. A lot of it was physicality.
1: Okay, what do you mean?
15: Any true pianist will tell you that you need to sit on the edge of the seat, never fully on the stool, which, you know, obviously I hadn't thought of. I sat plonk right on the center of that stool and they said, no, move forward. And then the hands, your knuckles need to be over your fingers. And then once we got down those sort of basics, then you can start having fun with it. And like, my favorite thing was to do the huge like flicks, you know, like when the finger flicks a key and then the hand like comes up to the sky. And then there's like a sort of pianist slack jaw, apparently. Your jaw's very loose and your head is just kind of shaking along with whatever the keys are doing. It feels right, whether it looks right or not.
1: You said like before you learned you had some songs you liked or some movie scores you liked, you bought like piano books?
15: No, not even that committed. I would just go on YouTube. I would look at how to play. I think my repertoire was In Bruges. You know the film In Bruges? I love that piece of music. So I learned that. The La La Land tune. I'm not going to lie here, it was all one-handed. but then my main tune was Interstellar. Which I can now play two-handed in a very fun way.
1: Yeah, a true takeaway from making this film. I want to talk to you a little bit about working with Dustin Hoffman.
15: Please, I could talk about him all day.
1: You guys have such good chemistry throughout the movie.
15: Oh, that's good.
1: I read that a lot of your interactions on screen were actually improv.
15: Listen, it was basically all improv.
1: What?
15: Had I known how much improv I was going to be doing with Dusty, my level of anxiety would have been through the roof. I mean, he's famous for it. I did know that going in. I just didn't know what it really looked like. But we had scenes that were 1/8 of a page, which is 2 or 3 lines. And we would do 20, 25 minute takes. Because he just talks. It was some of the most fun I've ever had acting. When someone is that good, it makes you better because they draw you into the world of make-believe further than you thought you could go. And he has no qualms with saying whatever the hell he wants. And if it sticks, it does. If it doesn't, whatever. But there were some crazy stories that made no sense about the level of mercury and tuna fish and sharks and blah, blah, blah, blah.
7: I want to tell you something about tuna fish, okay?
14: What do you want to tell me about tuna fish?
7: Big tunas have much more mercury.
14: What?
7: You can get sick from having too much mercury in your body. Did you know that? So I stopped eating big tunas.
14: You just ate a tuna salad sandwich.
15: These stories would go on for 8 minutes. And you're just like, where is this going? But then Dustin finds a perfect way to button it up.
7: You have to worry about, I forgot the word.
14: Inflammation.
7: Inflammation. That's what kills you, inflammation.
15: It was a gift for me to get to bear witness to it and play my own little part in it.
1: I did want to ask you about kind of your lineage of being an actor. We saw that you were related to the silent film actress Maxine Elliott.
15: Mm-hmm.
1: Is that something that guided you into acting?
15: Honestly, Alyssa, it was kind of the opposite. I didn't have an active rejection of becoming an actor. It definitely never felt like a natural course. Once I had become an actor, it was really cool to learn this sort of history. I don't think I knew about Maxine until maybe I was at drama school, maybe even a little bit later.
1: That's cool. I'm going to bring us back to the film. For Nicky playing the piano, it's his whole life. Do you think that the film is kind of a cautionary tale about tying yourself like too closely to one identity?
15: Oh, listen, I don't know. Here's what I think. When you have a passion, even if you don't have any talent, it should be a part of your life in some shape or form. For someone like Nicky, he had all the talent in the world and the passion. And I think the two of those kind of combined to make it feel like a purpose. And it was taken away from him. And I think that can relate to everyone in some shape or form. It's something that is truly, truly important to you. How much does that shape who you are? And if it's taken away from you, what does that look like?
1: That's Leo Woodall, who stars in the new movie Tuner, which is out soon. Thank you for joining us, Leo.
15: Thank you, Alyssa.

0: 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I'm Alyssa Nadworny.
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0: From NPR News in Washington, D.C., this is Weekend Edition. I'm Alyssa Nadworny. This hour, stagnant wages, high prices, how a sticky economy is making American workers feel stuck. Plus, the latest on Cuba, where oil has run out, causing massive blackouts across the country. And a new musical tells the story of a street fight in Britain, one that helped defeat fascism 90 years ago.
1: We said, "They shall not pass," they were shouting. "They shall not pass." They did not pass at that.
0: And in sports, the Preakness Stakes runs tonight. The Derby winner Golden Tempo sits out. First, our newscast. It is Saturday, May 16th, 2026.
2: Live from NPR News in Washington, I'm Windsor Johnston. Demonstrations are taking place in cities across the nation today over recent redistricting efforts and what critics say are rollbacks of voting rights protections. NPR's Ron Elving reports.
3: It makes a difference for the people who want to voice their objections to these rollbacks and reaffirm their belief in the Voting Rights Act. Now, that breakthrough back in 1965 followed decades of activism by African Americans and others who believed they could overcome the race-based politics of the region and elect black people to high office. There was resistance to that movement then, and there has been since, and 60 years later we see that resistance at something of a high tide.
2: That's NPR's Ron Elving reporting. One of the latest decisions on redistricting dealt a blow to Democrats in Virginia. The U.S. Supreme Court on Friday denied an effort to revive a congressional map that could have shifted several House seats in their favor ahead of the November midterms. The busiest commuter rail service in the nation ground to a halt overnight. 3,500 Long Island rail workers walked off the job in New York. Bruce Kahnweiser reports the labor dispute has been ongoing for years.
4: Negotiations between New York City's Metropolitan Transportation Authority and the five unions representing the Long Island Railroad workers have dragged on for 3 years. The LIRR transports well over 250,000 commuters a day during the work week, and ridership on weekends has also gone up in recent years. Salary raises and health care contributions are key issues separating the two sides. The MTA says shuttle buses will be put into service, but the buses will provide far fewer seats than the trains. LIRR workers hadn't gone on strike since 1994. Back then, the daily ridership was little more than 100,000. For NPR News, I'm Bruce Kahnweiser in New York.
2: Artificial intelligence is speeding the growth of new businesses, especially among Gen Z entrepreneurs. NPR's Andrea Hsu reports that's according to a report from the payroll management company Gusto.
5: Gusto surveyed just over 1,000 entrepreneurs who launched businesses in 2025. Half said AI made the process significantly faster or less expensive. Aaron Terrazas is Gusto's economist.
6: Think about a young startup in the past. Having to hire lawyers was very expensive. Having to hire admins was a luxury.
5: Now, a growing share of new business owners are using AI chatbots to answer legal questions, handle accounting, and write emails. And Gusto found the younger the entrepreneur, the more likely they were to rely on AI. More than 70% of Gen Zers under the age of 30 used AI to launch their businesses, compared with just over half of Gen Xers. Andrea Hsu, NPR News.
2: This is NPR.
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8: Good morning. This is regional news coverage from the WFAU newsroom. I'm Joni Dugan. A 49-year-old Bloomington man carried out an elaborate murder-suicide against his estranged brother in California. WFAU's Clayton Baumgarth reports.
9: Matthew Heflin rented a car loaded with guns and drove to Santa Clara, where he secretly rented a house next to his brother Mark, age 52. According to Santa Clara Police Chief Corey Morgan, Matthew stayed there for 3 days before confronting his brother in the front yard and gunning him down on May 8th. Officers found 12 shell casings at the scene. Morgan said that after the shooting, Matthew fled back to the rental home and set it on fire. His body was discovered by officers in a rear bedroom. Four pistols, $95,000 in cash, and Matthew's passport were found in the house. For WFIU News, I'm Clayton Baumgarth.
8: A bridge just off West Clubhouse Drive and Old State Road 37 is closed after the city blocked access, citing safety concerns. Lower Cascades Park remains open, but access to Cascades Golf Course is only available via Kinzer Pike to Clubhouse Drive. Indiana conservation officers are investigating a drowning at Crosley Lake in Jennings County last night. 20-year-old Christopher Allman from North Vernon was trying to back up a pickup truck down the boat ramp. The truck went into the water and traveled about 100 feet away from the ramp. Allman and a passenger were able to exit the cab and tried to swim back to shore. The passenger made it back safely, but Allman went under the water and didn't resurface. His body was recovered just after 1 a.m. by conservation officers. He was pronounced dead at the scene. The incident is still under investigation. For WFIU News, I'm Joni Dugan.
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This is Weekend Edition from NPR News. Scott Simon is away. I'm Alyssa Nadworny. The Fed has a new chair, and he faces a persistent problem: inflation. On Tuesday, the Labor Department announced that consumer prices were up 3.8% in

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3: There's a resolution.
4: Oh, we keep waiting for the settle down, don't we? You know, it was all meant to be transitory, and even life is transitory if you wait long enough. But 3.3% in March, 3.8% in April, I mean, it's getting up to 4%. This is serious. Energy is about 40% of it, but we still got problem with housing, with rents. Depending on where you are in the country, a basket of groceries is basically up 25 to 30% over where it was at the beginning of 2021. Eggs never really went back to normal. So there's a whole host of price pressures that aren't just about the Straits of Hormuz.
3: Okay, what about President Trump's tariffs? I mean, many have been invalidated, but not all of them.
4: That's probably part of it. It's hard to actually parse this through. The best estimates that we have on that is maybe it added about 0.8% to the total we've felt over the past kind of year, which is significant, but there's a big error margin on that one as well in the estimates. There's lots of other things going on we're not thinking about. Consider the fact that we've decided to deport large numbers of people in the United States. That's a lot of people who pick agricultural products. Let's think about the stock market going gangbusters over AI. Why is that? Well, because they're building all these data centers. Have a look at the prices of drywall. Have a look at building supply, chips, all the stuff that goes into data centers. That's red hot. And we're running a big deficit. So we're just pumping into the economy. And at the same time, there's limited supply. So it's got to go somewhere and it shows up in prices.
3: Okay, so if inflation remains sustained, what's your advice to someone listening right now? Like, is there anything the average American can do?
4: Unfortunately, there's not much. And part of the problem is we've become a very skewed country. And here's what I mean by this. We recently made a record, which was the labor share of national income, how much people who get wages and salaries take home as a percentage of all the money that everybody makes, hit an all-time low. It was 53.8% at the end of 25. It's gone up just to about 54. At the same time, corporate profits, which usually average about 7%, 8% of national income, are now 12% of national income. So there's been this giant vacuuming up to the top. And as prices go up, the best solution for this is to wages to go up. But wages aren't going up. Wages as a whole are not compensating. They're not enough to basically get that purchasing power back.
3: Okay, so let's go back to the Fed's dual mandate that we mentioned at the top. Can you talk about the labor side of things?
4: Yeah, we're not seeing a big shift up in unemployment yet. This isn't sort of the stagflation of the 1970s with 8% inflation and 8% unemployment. But it is worrying. And it's worrying that it's not going down. And in an economy where 60% of the population struggle to make ends meet in these conditions, it's very, very grinding. It's not good. One of the things about pushing people out of the labor market through immigration policy is that you tighten it up. And then when you have an aging population, you have less workers. So in theory, at least, the people who are in work should be getting higher wages. But that doesn't seem to be happening. What we have is basically a continuation of something that's been going on for the past 25 to 30 years, which is wages on the whole are stagnant, whereas profits are not.
3: Okay, so as Warsh works to keep inflation low and the job market going, paint a picture of what you think the Kevin Warsh economy is going to feel like.
4: If you're in the top 20% of the income distribution and you shop at a place like Whole Foods, it doesn't really matter. You've been overpaying for your groceries for years. If you're everyone else, it's expensive gas that's going to remain expensive. It's rents that keep going up and up because there's no new supply coming on at scale to do anything about it. So it's a sticky economy, and it's very sticky for those that aren't in the top 20%.
3: Sticky in the sense that you're stuck.
4: Sticky in the sense that you're stuck and your dollars are buying less and less.
3: That's Brown University political economist Mark Blythe. Thanks for speaking with us.
4: Pleasure.
3: Most of the seven Republican senators who voted to convict President Trump after the January 6th insurrection have retired. Not Senator Bill Cassidy of Louisiana. He wants to win re-election. Voters in Louisiana will decide today between Cassidy and two primary challengers, including one endorsed by Trump. NPR congressional reporter Sam Greenglass looks at whether a Republican senator like Cassidy can survive this political moment.
5: Trowbridge, Louisiana, calls itself the crawfish capital of the world. The town has hosted a crawfish festival here every spring since 1960.

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1: Rule number one, what goes down.
0: Even crawfish races.
2: 2026 crawfish races, here we go.
0: But I'm not here for a crustacean race. I'm here for a political one. Like most Republican voters here, retired Sheriff's Deputy Kevin Dupree says he'll back anyone but Cassidy. He says the two-term senator's vote to convict Trump felt like a betrayal.
3: I'm the type of person, if you cross me, I probably won't trust you anymore. I think his political career in Louisiana is finished.
0: Across the park, though, Kelby Daigle hopes that's not so. Daigle chairs the St. Martin Parish GOP and has two polarizing positions right now. He does not like crawfish, but he does like Cassidy.
4: Well, I talked to a lot of elected officials here in St. Martin, and they say, you know, Cassidy's the only one who, man, if I call him right now, his office gets on it.
0: This election will not only test Trump's grip on the party, but what voters want from their representatives in Washington, a MAGA loyalist or a veteran policymaker with clout at the Capitol. Daigle says Cassidy was right to convict Trump and worries what the president is doing to the party.
4: Conservatism is about ideas and principles, and they always make it about Trump. What are you going to do when he's no longer in the picture?
0: But for voters like local GOP activist Denise Skinner, Trump is still very much in the picture.
5: Trump's endorsement is the most important thing to me. He's our president. He wants to work with Julia Letlow.
0: Skinner's talking about Congresswoman Julia Letlow, Cassidy's millennial Trump-endorsed opponent. The other candidate is hard-right state treasurer John Fleming. At this meet-and-greet, Letlow works the crowd as supporters munch sliders and wings. The ex-college administrator won a special election for the House seat that her husband Luke had been set to assume before he died from COVID in 2020.
6: And then I get a call from the big man, and by that I don't mean the Lord, I mean President Trump himself.
0: Trump asked Letlow to run for Senate. She says voters need a senator they can depend on, not one willing to undermine Louisiana voters who overwhelmingly voted for Trump.
6: If I learn anything from Luke, you listen to the people who you represent, and you never turn your back.
0: Cassidy says he's never turned his back, including on the town of Denham Springs.
7: Hey, Al, Bill Cassidy. Nice seeing you, man.
8: Hey, how you doing?
0: The main drag is lined with antique shops. A decade ago, many were decimated by flooding.
7: So how far are we from the river right now?
0: On a campaign stop, Cassidy popped into one.
7: That I remember coming here right after the storm and just stuff piled on the street.
0: Cassidy helps steer federal money to the recovery and says he continues to bring home billions of dollars for Louisiana, including through his role negotiating the bipartisan infrastructure law. Cassidy says he tells voters that while he's not sure Trump likes him, they do work well together on issues like lowering prescription drug costs.
7: If you're about the present and the future, you're voting for Bill Cassidy.
0: In a Baton Rouge loft overlooking the Mississippi River, the walls are plastered with Go Bill signs, spelled the Cajun way, G-E-A-U-X. Volunteers pass out Cassidy stickers with a Pelican logo and a flyer that includes a photo of Cassidy with Trump. On stage, Cassidy does not mention his vote to convict the president, but he does seem to nod at his history of going his own way.
7: If we are going to make our society, our state, our country a better place, we all have to have courage. And if we don't, we lose.
0: In New Orleans, I met one voter Cassidy has swayed.
9: I've been a Democrat since I was 18 years old.
0: Eli Feinstein recently changed his voter registration to no party after the governor closed the primary to prevent registered Democrats like Feinstein from voting for Cassidy on the GOP ballot. He'll back the Democrat this fall, but in a state red as beans and rice, he says Cassidy is the best realistic option.
9: He's someone who does not share my politics, and I wish that America had more people like him.
0: Many Democrats do not see Cassidy that way. The veteran gastroenterologist provided the critical vote to advance Robert F. Kennedy Jr.'s nomination to lead Health and Human Services, despite Cassidy's deep reservations about Kennedy's vaccine skepticism. Back in Baton Rouge, former Republican Lieutenant Governor Jay Darden is cheering on the Tigers at a Louisiana State University baseball game. As Cassidy happens to be mingling a few sections over, Darden says most voters are either fish or fowl. They love Trump or hate him. And Darden says that has Cassidy squeezed in a vise.
10: He's got a push from both sides, those who want unqualified fealty to Trump and those who want somebody who will stand up to Trump on the other side. Bill has tried to be both things, and it may wind up costing him.
0: And it also may mean one less Republican senator open to occasionally breaking with Trump at a time when Congress has been more than willing to defer to the president. Sam Greenglass, NPR News, Baton Rouge.

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5: I'm Windsor Johnston with these headlines. President Trump is back at the White House this morning after wrapping up talks in Beijing with Chinese President Xi Jinping. The two leaders discussed trade, Taiwan, and tensions in the Middle East, including concerns over Iran and the Strait of Hormuz. The Long Island Railroad is on strike after union workers and transit officials failed to reach a contract agreement last night. This is the first walkout in more than 30 years. There's no word on when negotiations will resume. AAA says the national average price for a gallon of regular gas is about $4.53. Tensions in the Middle East continued to drive up energy costs ahead of the summer travel season. I'm Windsor Johnston, NPR News in Washington.
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0: This is Weekend Edition from NPR News. I'm Alyssa Nadworny. And now a look at Cuba, after the island ran out of oil prices, causing massive blackouts across the country and a night of protests. Havana also got a visit from the CIA director this week. He was there for negotiations, starting with a tough choice for Cuba's leaders: change or the U.S. will act. NPR international correspondent Eder Peralta is following and joins us now. Good morning, Eder.
7: Hey, good morning, Alyssa.
0: So let's start with more details from what looks like a week with a lot going on in Cuba.
7: Yeah, I mean, we're reaching summer there, so it's really hot, and it so happens that the lights went off for more than 24 hours this week. So on Wednesday, very unhappy people took to the streets of Havana. They banged on pots and pans, demanding that the government turn the lights back on, and the government didn't offer much hope. The country's energy minister, Vicente de la O. Levy, came on TV and said that the 100,000 tons of Russian crude that arrived in April has been used up, and that the grid is now operating essentially without reserves. And remember that Cuba has received precious little oil because the U.S. is running a de facto oil blockade. Cuba has been investing in solar power, but the grid is so old, so frail, so lacking in maintenance that it can't handle the voltage fluctuations that happen with solar energy. So that means that the long blackouts are making life miserable on the island are here to stay.
0: And while all this is happening, the director of the CIA lands in the country?
7: Yeah. Cuba says that the U.S. asked for a high-level meeting, and a delegation headed by CIA Director John Ratcliffe landed in Havana on Thursday. The Cubans say they made it clear that they don't pose a security threat to the U.S. They say they don't host any foreign military or intelligence bases on the island. The U.S. readout of the visit came out from a CIA official speaking to NPR on condition of anonymity. And that official said that Ratcliffe Ratcliffe came with a message for Cuba, and that's that the U.S. wants to, quote, seriously engage on economic and security issues, but only if Cuba makes fundamental changes. I've spoken to Cuban officials, and they have been fairly consistent in saying that they are open to economic reforms on the island. They're even open to U.S. investment, they say, but that they will not, especially not under pressure from the United States, give up their president or change their one-party system, or for that matter, their socialist ideology. I think the question is whether those things are the changes that the U.S. considers fundamental.
0: So what? I mean, does this point to a stalemate? Neither side is going to budge?
7: I think you could read it that way. And that's consequential because President Trump has threatened military action. But I had a conversation with Lilian Guerra, a Cuban historian at the University of Florida, and she sees both sides softening. The Vatican, for example, has been instrumental in bridging gaps between the U.S. and Cuba. And it's notable that Secretary of State Marco Rubio met recently with Pope Leo. The U.S. has also offered Cuba $100 million in aid, and Cuba has said they would take it. And importantly, Cuba has also released a high-profile prisoner on Thursday. Guerra's read is that the situation is so dire in Cuba that both sides are afraid of an explosion, and that one that could leave Cuba grappling with a popular uprising, and it could leave the U.S. facing a humanitarian and migrant crisis.
8: I think there's a bit of a desperation, I would say, on all sides, because we've got basically Cuba experiencing a cardiac arrest and everybody keeps trying to treat that with a Band-Aid.
7: And basically what Guerra is saying is that Cuba is at a tipping point and something has to give. And maybe, just maybe, that means a deal between the U.S. and Cuba.
0: That's NPR's Eder Peralta. Eder, thank you so much.
7: Thank you, Alyssa.
0: Now it is time for sports. The NBA and NHL playoffs heat up, plus remembering a basketball pioneer. Joining us to talk about all of this is sports writer Howard Bryant. Good morning.
9: Good morning.
0: Okay, let's first do Stanley Cup playoffs. So the Western Conference Finals are set. We've got the Colorado Avalanche and the Las Vegas Golden Knights going at it. And then in the East, the Montreal Canadiens and the Buffalo Sabres are still battling it out. That winner will face the Carolina Hurricanes. Howard, which team has impressed you the most?
9: Well, the most impressive teams have got to be Colorado and the Avalanche, because they barely lose, I think. The Hurricanes are undefeated, but the team that I like most is Montreal. They're the sentimental favorite for me. They haven't, you know, Canada is hockey, and the Canadiens haven't won the Stanley Cup since 1993. It's weird to think about Montreal and the Canadiens and one of the great dynasties in North American sports as an underdog, but that's how it's been economically for hockey. It's a southwestern sport now, and to have the old guard Montreal Canadiens win is kind of interesting, although people in Buffalo don't want to hear that. Great series.
0: Fair. Okay, so let's do NBA playoffs. We've got five teams left. What should we know? Any big surprises there?
9: Well, it's really funny because the playoffs started with the Sturm und Drang of the Boston Celtics falling apart, and the New York Knicks were down 2-1, and it was like, whoa, what's happening here? But now that we're nearing the end, everybody is where they're supposed to be. We expected a great San Antonio team to sort of emerge the way they did. We expected the defending champion, Oklahoma City, to be where they are. We expected the Knicks to be near the championship or at the Eastern Conference Finals, where they are. And now we'll find out if it's going to be Cleveland or Detroit, the team that they play in Game 7, to see who's going to face the Knicks. So it's been a great postseason, but it really has, in a way, shaped kind of fallen out the way that we expected late in the summertime.
0: Okay, another big story this week in the NBA, Jason Collins, who in 2013 became the first openly gay NBA player. He died Tuesday from brain cancer. He was 47. What's his legacy?
9: That's a terrible story. It's such a shame. Jason Collins was a great, great guy. He's a great basketball player, really courageous, you know, pioneer. I think when you talk about legacy, obviously anything when we're talking about firsts, or especially openly gay male athletes, requires an enormous amount of courage. There's no area in I think, you know, in our culture that is probably more homophobic than male sports. And so for him to do what he did required a great deal of courage. And it also showed how much respect that the league had for him, because so many of his teammates, so many opponents came out in real support, not forced by the league to go be nice, but truly Jason Collins had an unbelievable amount of respect by all of his peers.
0: So, horse racing. The Preakness Stakes take place today. It's second of the Triple Crown races. Golden Tempo, of course, the winner of the Kentucky Derby, will not run. Is this an exception, or has the Triple Crown just lost its shine?
9: It's really funny. It's like when you think about what sports has become over the years, it's so generational. If you talk to me, if you talk to 10-year-old me, there was the Triple Crown and the Preakness and the Belmont and the Kentucky Derby, huge, huge, huge news. Now, not so much. People don't pay much attention to it. It's still, I think we think about the pageantry of the Kentucky Derby simply because of all the mint juleps and the outfits, but the sporting piece of it has lost its way. But the Preakness and the Belmont are still to come, and they're still fun to the people who love it.
0: Love it. Thank you so much, Howard Bryant. Appreciate you.
9: My pleasure. Thank you.
0: Ballet can be a pretty conservative art form, with many companies performing Swan Lakes, Nutcrackers, and Cinderellas year after year. Every now and again, though, someone comes along and truly shakes things up. In San Francisco, one artistic director has been pushing past barriers for years, even if that's meant ruffling some tutus in the process. NPR's Chloe Veltman reports.
10: The fouetté turn is one of classical ballet's flashiest steps. The dancer balances on one leg, whips the other out to the side, and spins 360 degrees in the same spot.
11: I mean, it's crazy hard.
10: Dance writer Rachel Howard says there are 32 of these bad boys in Act 3 of Don Quixote. And Tamara Rojo could execute every one of them with technical precision and dramatic flair.
11: And not just pull off the 32, but throw in triples in between every other fouetté, which almost no other ballerina does.
10: The former English National Ballet and Royal Ballet star has long had a fearless streak. Her career took off as a teenager when she volunteered to represent her small Madrid dance school and company at a daunting international ballet competition in Paris.
12: I don't know what happened, but my hand went up. I didn't think about it, I just went me.
10: She won gold. Rojo has taken that same daring ambition from the stage to the artistic director's chair. Sitting in her office at the San Francisco Ballet in dressy white sweatpants and an extravagantly ruffled blue blouse, the Spanish native says the survival of her art form depends, at least in part, on risk-taking.
12: Every time you bring back the same work, less people will come. You are cannibalizing yourself. So that's not really a long-term strategy that you can rely on.
10: That's why one of the first things Rojo did when she came to San Francisco in 2022 was to commission a big new ballet on a very hot, very San Francisco topic, AI. Mere Mortals is a departure for the company with its jagged, earthbound movement, grainy electronic-driven soundtrack and pulsating AI-generated visuals. Also, the choreographer is a woman. Azure Barton is the first woman ever commissioned to create a full-length work in the San Francisco Ballet's nearly 100-year history.
13: What I love about Tamara is that she is defiant in what she believes in.
10: In an industry where most new dances are created by men, Barton says the artistic director has consistently championed works by women like Mere Mortals. It has drawn crowds of first-time ticket buyers to the San Francisco Ballet. Many of them have stuck around for the post-performance DJ parties, part of Rojo's ongoing desire to open things up by turning the company's lobby into a friendlier space. And Mere Mortals also inspired a whopping $60 million gift from an anonymous donor, one of the largest ever given to an American ballet company. It's mainly intended to fund new work. Barton remembers that donor being invited into the rehearsal room by Rojo.
13: She's very convincing. When she believes in something, if I had the means, I would give it to her too.
10: Not everyone is convinced. Rojo pushes dancers hard in the studio.
12: I'm assuming you're giving me your best. But if you have better.
10: Some might say she pushes them too hard. In 2018, during Rojo's tenure as artistic director of the English National Ballet, the Times of London reported a group of unnamed dancers accused Rojo of perpetuating a culture of intimidation and downplaying injury. NPR has not independently confirmed those allegations, and English National Ballet says no formal grievances were substantiated. The ballet company made changes, including increasing medical care and management training. Looking back, Rojo says that it was challenging to learn to be a manager while still dancing and to make changes in an industry where management is so male-dominated.
12: I came in very strong and very fast. And, you know, that combined with very often women that succeed need to be put in their place was very difficult.
10: A handful of high-profile company members have left San Francisco Ballet since Rojo took over 3.5 years ago. The dancers declined to comment, and San Francisco Ballet says the number of people leaving the company has stayed consistent since before Rojo took over. Yet, Rojo admits,
12: not everybody's going to agree with my vision.
14: Like any leadership change, sometimes people feel aligned with it and sometimes not.
10: This is San Francisco Ballet principal dancer Sasha DeSola.
14: The role of an artistic director is to bring their creative vision and continue to build.
10: Part of Rojo's creative vision is an unusual new 2-year program aimed at identifying and training the next generation of dance leaders while they continue to perform on stage. DeSola is a participant.
14: Many times you're required to almost wait until the end of your career to be able to pursue these things. And I feel grateful that I've been able to kind of do these in tandem.
10: Rojo says she believes ballet dancers are capable of being great leaders if they're taught how.
12: You just need to have a vision that is specific and relevant to the institution that you want to direct, that is financially sustainable, and that makes great art, whichever way you want to do it.
10: Like her ability to execute 32 flawless fouetté turns, Tamara Rojo almost makes it sound easy. Chloe Veltman, NPR News, San Francisco.

0: You're listening to Weekend Edition from NPR News. People are arguing a lot about American history this year as the country turns 250 years old. If the adults can't agree, imagine how hard it is for kids to figure out our national story. The folks at the Library of Congress have one idea: put as many original artifacts in front of kids as possible. They've built a new exhibition for children called The Source. NPR's Diana Douglas paid a visit.
1: It's a field trip day for 11-year-old Declan Hurley of Washington, D.C. He and some other fifth graders came to the Library of Congress's new gallery. They've studied American history in school this year, the 13 colonies, the Civil War, but this is different. Here he's thumbed through old posters and photographs and watched parts of old movies.
2: Most of the stuff we were doing was a film. We did a lot of film. And then we spent a lot of time with the sound and the image.
1: He watched Babe Ruth swinging his bat in a silent film from the 1920s. He saw an even older animated short of a dinosaur. Here, he and his classmates could grab a record, put it on a record player, and hear music straight out of American history.
2: This just shows the library aren't just about books. Library is about all the stuff like film, sound, text, and the image.
1: The Library of Congress has nearly every book ever published in the United States, and many other things that tell America's story. Maps, letters, even dolls. It's an enormous, overwhelming collection that makes this the largest library in the world. Yes, it's for Congress, but also anyone trying to research the story of the country, like Declan.
2: It was like, oh, this is like really cool, and you can learn like a whole lot of stuff in here.
1: The exhibition is designed to appeal to kids from all over the country, whether they grow up a few blocks away on Capitol Hill or on a farm in Iowa.
3: Both sides of my family farm. I grew up working on a hog farm and I grew up working on a grain farm.
1: Caleb Sinwell was also at the Library of Congress's new gallery for kids. He's a 19-year-old from Northeast Iowa who has been a history buff ever since elementary school. And he helped design this exhibition for kids like him.
3: Actually getting to research and hold primary sources or have it on your computer screen with an interview or a newspaper clipping, it's completely different.
1: Completely different from watching a history explainer on YouTube, which he also does.
3: In my free time, whenever I wasn't on the farm or playing with the cousins or that kind of stuff, I'd just watch a video or two about something I found interesting, whether that was the Vietnam War and the Korean War to just 1960s Iowa hoglift and that kind of stuff, or the sinking of the Sultana.
1: This gallery tries to lean into that natural curiosity. It's colorful and durable, just like the exhibits at hundreds of children's museums all over the country. The curator, Sherry Werb, hopes kids feel extremely welcome when they walk through the heavy doors of the library.
4: You know, if they start talking about this library as their own, or that they found something that's really very interesting, that's the beginning of their journey as researchers.
1: One thing these little researchers may figure out is that the teaching of history has been in flux for a long time. The Library of Congress doesn't present a single narrative of American history, more like a bunch of snapshots that may help young people see just how we got here. Diana Douglas, NPR News.

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1: Retrospect was inspired by her earliest memories.
3: 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The children's laughter, the adults' laughter, it's priceless.
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5: I'm Windsor Johnston with these headlines. President Trump says U.S. and Nigerian forces have killed the second-in-command of ISIS during what he called a major counterterrorism operation in Africa. Military officials say the strike targeted one of the group's top leaders. Israel says it's killed the leader of Hamas's military wing. He was one of the main architects of the October 7th attack on Israel that left nearly 1,200 people dead. The 151st running of the Preakness Stakes takes place today at Laurel Park in Maryland, while Pimlico Racecourse undergoes reconstruction. There's no clear favorite heading into the race, with several horses opening at similar odds. I'm Windsor Johnston, NPR News in Washington.

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1: This is Weekend Edition from NPR News. I'm Alyssa Nadworny. 90 years ago, a mostly Jewish working-class community in London came together to resist a fascist march through their neighborhood. The street fight that ensued has often been hailed as the day fascism was defeated in Britain. It's a chapter of British history that's getting fresh attention now, with a new musical playing in London and New York. NPR's Fatima Al-Kassab reports from London's East End.
2: 5,000 fascists rally to their mobilization for the much-advertised march through the East End.
3: In 1936, as fascism took hold in Europe, a political party, the British Union of Fascists, planned a threatening march through a predominantly Jewish area of East London, and the police gave them protection. The fascist leader, lawmaker Oswald Mosley, and his black shirts, named for the uniforms they wore, were met with locals determined not to let them get through.
2: In step here, thousands of EastEnders prepare to resist the invasion, barricading the path the fascists will take.
4: We're about halfway down Cable Street at the moment.
3: Historian David Rosenberg gives tours of the street where it happened.
4: Once you get to the eastern end of it, the names change from sort of East European Jewish names to Irish names, Sullivan and Higgins and all these Irish names, instead of Feigenbaum, Rosenberg, Goldstein.
3: The Irish and Jewish communities were the largest minorities in this working class area. They lived on opposite ends of the street, but they came together in October 1936 to stop this fascist march in what became known as the Battle of Cable Street.
4: The people in the flats, particularly the women, picked up whatever was in their kitchen and threw it down on the police. And the police, in the end, were facing that barrage of stuff from above and people on the ground opposing them, and the police had to retreat. They had to tell Mosley, look, you're not going to get in here either.
3: Bill Fishman was there. He spoke to the BBC back in 2011, when he was 91.
5: I was with a couple of comrades. We said, they shall not pass, they were shouting. They shall not pass. And they did not pass at that.
3: It was a victory for the locals and a major setback for fascists in Britain. But 90 years on...
6: It's kind of amazing that this history isn't taught in London schools.
3: Adam Lentzen's great-grandparents owned a hat shop on Cable Street in the 30s, but he grew up knowing very little about the battle there. He hopes to change that by bringing the story of Cable Street to the stage.
7: You get used to suspicion when they see you on the street.
3: Cable Street, the musical, tells the story of three families, a Jewish family, an Irish family, and a working-class family from the north of England, who are all struggling with the cost of living.
7: They've got different hair, different clothes, different eyes, different nose.
6: What was happening in the 30s was blame the immigrant. And actually, the people of the East End especially weren't having it. It was a kind of line in the sand being drawn by these communities saying, we won't let you keep doing this. We are going to stand up for ourselves.
8: Tomorrow afternoon, Oswald Mosley will march through our streets, but not if we can organize. Give them hell! Send them in.
3: At times, the cast raps a slogan that the crowd chanted that day, which originated in the Spanish Civil War.
6: None of us would be here if it weren't for the people who came before us standing up and being brave. And one thing I hope that an audience would feel when seeing the show is, actually, I can speak up. A single voice might feel fragile, but like a chorus of voices can really be heard.
9: Then, suddenly, it was all over. The Battle of Cable Street was won.
3: Newscasters at the time declared the locals the winners of the Battle of Cable Street. Director Adam Lentzen says this story resonates 90 years on, with the re-emergence of the far right and the rise of anti-Semitism in the UK and abroad. Now, he's brought the musical to New York City.
6: Seeing what's happening in America, seeing people protecting their neighbours against ICE raids. The Battle of Cable Street shows a sort of blueprint for how communities can stand together.
4: So look at this mural. I mean,
3: back in London's East End, David Rosenberg's tour ends at a colourful mural on the side of a church.
4: So what's the top of the mural?
3: It depicts a vibrant scene of working class people stacking up furniture to barricade the street and women tossing milk bottles from their windows at the fascists below. A reminder of what happened here then and a lesson for now. Fatima Al-Kassab, NPR News, London.
1: With everything going on today, it helps to have adorable sea mammals in your social media feed. Chonkers, the enormous sea lion, went viral this spring. He delighted folks online and in real life at San Francisco's Pier 39 with his impossible size. And news orgs like SF Gate would post videos of him. Meanwhile, in Scotland, there's Magnus, the wandering walrus.
9: Good morning, Magnus!
1: He showed up on the Orkney Islands a month ago, and he took a tour of Scotland's piers, sunbathing in front of huge crowds of people like Louise Hawkins, who posted the experience to YouTube.
9: Yeah, he's moving, he's up.
1: Walruses are rare in the area, but Emma Neve Webb of the Orkney Marine Mammal Research Initiative says these visits are becoming more common.
10: We don't 100% know the reason why. There's a good suggestion that it is climate change, that as things are warming in the Arctic, as ice is melting, the animals are being dispersed out from their colonies.
1: And does a sea mammal like Magnus even know he's being watched?
10: I think sometimes he is aware. He might look like he's fast asleep a lot of the time, but I think he is aware that there are people around. And if he gets disturbed, he will go back into the water and move on somewhere else.
1: After a month layover in Scotland, Magnus has moved on. He was last seen this week in Norway, sitting on a floating dock in the sun. Whether or not he comes back, he'll always have his fans in Scotland, as will BJ Lederman, who writes our theme music. The heroine of our next story is Miss Alice Lockie, the daughter of a tenant farmer on the estate of Bevil Marlcombe, 4th Earl Alderwick.
11: At the time of our telling, Alice had, by dint of hard work, innate intelligence, a skillful hand with the needle, and a sense of style and color in clothing unusual for a girl of her birth, raised herself to the lofty status of lady's maid to Lady Jemima Alderwick, eldest daughter of Lord and Lady Alderwick. Alice had thus far resisted the temptations of matrimony, preferring to enjoy the fruits of her own labor, or at least that part of it her father returned to her when it was paid to him by the steward at the end of each quarter.
1: Until, that is, Alice falls for Charlie Wells, valet to the eccentric Lord Winstow. To be together, Alice and Charlie must devise a plot to bring about an unlikely romantic union between their employers. A Perfect Hand is Ayelet Waldman's new novel, and she joins us now. Hello.
11: Hello. It's so great to be here.
1: I'm curious about the title, A Perfect Hand. Is there a little bit of a double meaning there?
11: Yes. So, hand in marriage, obviously. But also there's this concept in Victorian England of the perfect hand, like a lady should have a beautiful, perfect hand, very white, very kind of soft, no calluses. It should not have done any work but the most delicate needlework, which I embroider and quilt. And I can tell you, my hands are very calloused from the needle. I don't know how they maintain their perfect hand. But sort of the irony is that Jemima, who is the lady in this novel, she actually has kind of not particularly pretty hands and also very, very stinky feet. And our heroine, who's a maid, actually has beautiful hands. I don't go into her feet, but I assume they're beautiful, too.
1: Because they're a maid and a valet in the 19th century in England, Alice and Charlie, they don't have a lot of ability to choose their own fates. what obstacles do they face in actually being with each other?
11: So they each work in a separate house, a great house, and they meet because at the time, the wealthy people would sort of travel amongst each other's houses, sort of like vacations, right? They would go and they would spend a couple of weeks at one house for the shooting and then go to another great house and invite one another back and forth. And that's how the two of them meet. But if they wanted to stay together, they really had to be in the same house, and then they could see each other and be in regular contact. So they concoct this plan that if their employers fall in love, then they can live in the same house and be together. But of course, their employers despise one another. And so that's what they have to do. They have to figure out a way essentially to manipulate and trick these two people who hate each other into falling in love.
1: Okay, but at the same time, Alice is also beginning to have some questions.
11: Yeah.
1: Can you tell me about this pamphlet that she reads? It's called A Brief Summary in Plain Language of the Most Important Laws Concerning Women, together with a few observations thereon.
11: It is literally the title of a pamphlet that actually existed. And basically what was happening at this time is there was starting to be this notion very early of women's rights. This was before the suffrage movement really started. But there were writers, women and men, John Stuart Mill was a feminist writer, who were starting to write about the laws of property and the laws of inheritance and all the things that kept women in their place. And essentially, at the time, a woman was the property of her father. Everything she owned belonged to her father. And then when she married, she became the property of her husband, and everything she owned belonged to her husband. And there were starting to be these writers who said, you know, that's absurd. That's not fair. We should allow women to control some part of their own income and their own property.
1: So this pamphlet, what does that spark in Alice?
11: Well, it kind of sets a little bit of a fire in her mind and in her heart. And she suddenly starts to imagine a future for herself that isn't just servitude, that isn't just marriage. There's this larger cause that she might want to be a part of. And that wasn't where I was going when I started the book. I was writing a pure marriage plot. It was going to be my version of Jane Austen, my very favorite kind of book. But then all of a sudden, there's this thing that happens. I don't want to sound like twee or pretentious, but there's this thing that happens when you're writing where sometimes the characters just take over and they start driving the car and you're a passenger and you're just like, okay, Alice, take me where you're going, because this is way more interesting than where I thought I was going. And that's what happened with this character. She just took over.
1: So you started with a story about a lady's maid and then ended up with a story about a suffragist?
11: Yep, that's exactly what happened. Which I guess when I think about myself, makes sense, but it certainly wasn't what I thought was going to happen. I thought I was going to stay in that fancy house forever. I love those houses. Parties, dresses, I could go on. Crinolines.
1: Can you read another section for us? Maybe about when Alice and Charlie are talking about the nature and purpose of marriage?
11: Okay. Why do any of those endowed with the gifts of rank and wealth marry? For status, for fortune, for property. A baronet seeks the hand of a daughter of an earl that of a marquis. A man of fortune, but no rank, marries his daughter off to a man with the latter, but not the former. One with rank, but no fortune, makes the opposite choice. Though the gentry talk of love, they marry for any reason but. Then we are lucky, Charlie said. How so? Alice said. We have neither estates nor money. We are free to marry for love. Are we? She asked. Are we not? Don't poor women marry for protection and security? Alice asked. And don't poor men, because they need children as laboring hands and a wife to bear them?
1: Charlie has these baked-in assumptions about the future life that he and Alice are going to live. He does love her. Like, I believe that. But what is he missing with those plans?
11: It's not that he's missing a sense of her. The first thing that attracts them to each other is they're both reading. She's reading Emma by Jane Austen. He comes and he talks about it, and he tells her about a Dickens that he loved. So they connect on this intellectual level. Those books are about, you know, different kinds of people, especially the Dickens. But what Alice has and that Charlie doesn't is the capacity to imagine something completely different. Because her brain goes to this really revolutionary place, which is so unusual. There were suffragists who were starting to gather and have meetings and think about these things. But for a servant girl, that's really unusual. That's where Charlie has a problem following her. He wants to love what she loves. He wants to honor who she is. But he has a kind of constricted capacity for imagination that I don't think is unusual. I think that's actually the typical thing. It's Alice who's unusual.
1: You promise the reader that this is a love story.
11: Mm-hmm. Because I love a love story. And it is. The people who fall in love may not be who you expect to fall in love, but it's a love story.
1: Is giving someone the right to self-determination also a kind of love?
11: I think it's the most important kind of love. Do you remember that poster that people, half the girls in your college dorm had up? If you love someone, let them go. If they come back to you, they're yours. If they don't, they never were. I'm not remembering, right? It was like with a flower. I mean, really, that's what it is, right? If you love someone, let them go. If they come back to you, they're yours. If they don't, they never were, right? So I think it's the clearest and purest expression of love.
1: Ayelet Waldman, her new novel is A Perfect Hand. Thank you so much.
11: Oh, thank you. This is really delightful.

0: This is Weekend Edition from NPR News. I'm Alyssa Nadworny. Thank you so much for listening. Scott Simon will return next week.
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0: From NPR and WBEZ Chicago, this is Wait, Wait, Don't Tell Me, the NPR News Quiz. I'm Bill Curtis.
1: And I'm Peter Sagal. For years, fans of cruise ships have tried to convince their friends to join them, saying, aw, norovirus isn't that bad. And it turns out, comparatively speaking, they were right. We'll ask what made every other cruise ever look like paradise. Plus, Ken Jennings, who first joined us after becoming the Jeopardy champion, comes back to tell us what it's like to be the host. All that, plus Bill Curtis tells us why he himself never watches Love Island.
0: I do it every day. I'm not interested in watching it on TV.
1: We'll ask who won't be watching what on our quiz coming up right after this hour's news.
2: Live from NPR News in Washington, I'm Windsor Johnston. Voters in Louisiana are heading to the polls today for a Senate primary election that will test President Trump's grip on the Republican Party. Republican Senator Bill Cassidy is facing two primary challengers after he voted to convict Trump on impeachment charges after the January 6th insurrection. NPR's Sam Greenglass reports.
3: Most of the seven Republican senators who voted to remove Trump in 2021 have retired. Cassidy is seeking a third term, despite Trump recruiting Congresswoman Julia Letlow to challenge him. Voters like Kevin Dupree say Cassidy's vote felt like a betrayal.
4: I'm the type of person, if you cross me, I probably won't trust you anymore. So I think his political career in Louisiana is finished.
3: St. Martin Parish GOP Chair Kelby Daigle says that's troubling.
5: Conservatism is about ideas and principles, and they always make it about Trump. What are you going to do when he's no longer in the picture?
3: Cassidy wants to repair his relationship with Trump supporters and tout his independence. This race will test whether that's possible. Sam Greenglass, NPR News.
2: Stocks on Wall Street bounced up and down this week before ending about where they started. NPR's Scott Horsley reports rising inflation spooked investors in the bond market.
6: Both the S&P 500 index and the NASDAQ were in record territory on Thursday, while the Dow Jones Industrial Average topped 50,000 for the first time since the U.S. went to war with Iran. That war has caused a spike in energy prices and pushed the annual inflation rate to its highest level in almost 3 years. Retail sales continued to climb last month, but that was largely due to those higher prices. The more money people had to spend at the gas station, the less willing they were to spend on furniture, clothing, and cars. Bond prices slumped on Friday, and stocks gave up some of their earlier gains. For the week, the S&P gained 0.1%. The NASDAQ slipped about 0.1%, and the Dow fell close to 0.2. Scott Horsley, NPR News, Washington.
2: Israel says it has killed the man in charge of Hamas's armed wing hitting a residential building in Qar in Gaza City. NPR's Aya Betraoui reports local hospitals say at least seven people were killed.
7: Israeli Prime Minister Benjamin Netanyahu's office says he instructed the military to carry out the strike on Izzeddin al-Haddad, who leads Hamas's armed wing, the Qassam Brigades. The statement described al-Haddad as one of the architects of the deadly October 7th attack on Israel in 2023, saying he also oversaw the captivity of hostages. Al-Haddad was among the armed group's founding members more than 30 years ago and took over after its previous leader and his deputy were assassinated by Israel during the war in Gaza. Unlike those attacks, this took place during a ceasefire that was agreed upon 7 months ago. That ceasefire remains fragile. Hamas says it will not discuss disarming until Israel fulfills the first phase of the deal, including halting its lethal attacks. Aya Batraoui, NPR News, Dubai.
2: It's NPR. Two Americans who've never won a golf major, Alex Smalley and Maverick McNealy, now share the lead halfway through the PGA Championship outside of Philadelphia. But as Greg Eklund reports, there are several former major champions also in contention.
8: One of them is Rory McIlroy of Northern Ireland, who, with a win, would be one step closer to the elusive Grand Slam, in other words, winning all four majors this year. Tiger Woods came the closest by winning four straight majors over a two-year period. After a mediocre opening round, McIlroy shot a 3-under par 67 on Friday.
9: At five back, I do feel like I'm right in the tournament, and that's really what I wanted to do today was to just get myself back in it, and I feel like I've done that.
8: But the contenders are bunched together, and McIlroy is tied for 30th entering the third round. Defending champion Scottie Scheffler of Dallas, the world's top-ranked golfer, is only two strokes off the lead. For NPR News, I'm Greg Eklund in Newtown Square, Pennsylvania.
2: The 151st running of the Preakness Stakes takes place today at Laurel Park in Maryland, while Pimlico Racecourse undergoes reconstruction. There's no clear favorite heading into the race, with several horses opening at similar odds. Trainer Brittany Russell is drawing attention with her horse, Taj Mahal, as she looks to become the first female trainer to win the Preakness. Post time is scheduled for just after 7 o'clock Eastern. The third leg of the Triple Crown, the Belmont Stakes, will be held in New York next month. I'm Windsor Johnston, NPR News in Washington.
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0: From NPR and WBEZ Chicago, this is Wait, Wait, Don't Tell Me, the NPR News Quiz. Can't afford $6 gas? This voice is pure diesel. I'm Bill Curtis, and here is your host at the Studebaker Theater in the Fine Arts Building in Chicago, Illinois, Peter Sagal.
12: Thank you, Bill. Thank you, everybody. Thank you so much. We have a wonderful show for you today. Later on, we're going to be talking to the host of Jeopardy, and of course, still the record holder for consecutive wins on that show, Ken Jennings. We assume he being who he is, he will easily win our quiz. Then next week, be our guest again, and will be for the next 74 episodes of Wait, Wait, Don't Tell Me. You do not have to answer in the form of a question for us. Just give us a call. The number is 1-888-WAIT-WAIT. That's 1-888-924-8924. Let's welcome our first listener contestant. Hi, you're on Wait, Wait, Don't Tell Me.
13: Hi, this is Veronica Brooks Wee from Raleigh, North Carolina.
12: Oh, how are things down there in Raleigh?
13: Pretty Raleigh-ish.
12: Raleigh-ish? What do you do there?
13: So I actually work for a national nonprofit. I'm the senior vice president of

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1: Quotations from this week's news. If you can correctly identify or explain just two of them, you will win our prize. Any voice from our show you might choose for your voicemail. Are you ready to go?
2: This is a dream come true, so yes.
1: Is it? Well, that's exciting. All right. Here is your first quote. It's a text someone sent his fiance as he headed into quarantine after finally getting off his cruise ship.
3: I've never been so excited to go to Nebraska.
1: That was one of the cruise ship passengers now quarantining in Nebraska after being exposed to what?
2: Oh, is that the hantavirus?
1: Yeah, hantavirus, yes. That passenger, by the way, who was exposed, was given the option of going home to Boston, where his fiance, who he was texting, lives, to isolate there, but instead chose to isolate for 43 days in Nebraska. If anyone here present knows any reason why these two shall not be married.
4: Smell a shipboard romance. Yeah.
1: This outbreak of this virus happened on not one of those big, you know, Carnival cruise type ships, but on a luxury adventure cruise, which costs about $12,000 a ticket. But you'll be glad to know this. The cruise company that operates it have heavily discounted all future cruises this year. That's true. It's the experience of the end of a lifetime.
4: Well, I mean, it's in keeping. Like, these are adventurous people. They've got a lot of money, but they also, you know, they really wanted to do something off the map. And you come home with like a really exotic disease. That's like old school.
1: Yeah.
4: You know, like everybody, if you didn't come back from the tropics with malaria,
1: yeah, exactly.
4: You weren't there, right?
1: Yeah, I mean, you pay a premium price, you get a premium disease.
4: Yeah.
1: This is true. One passenger on the cruise disembarked before showing symptoms on this tiny island in the South Atlantic. So authorities, completely true, had to parachute in medical supplies and doctors to care for him. And my question is, did the doctors know how exactly they were getting there, right? This list physician, you're told to do this thing. You're like, hey guys, when do we land? And why are you opening the door? Your next quote is from President Trump.
3: I told people who've done swimming pools for me in the past, do me a favor, please.
1: Trump was talking about his renovations of what Washington, D.C. landmark?
2: Is it the reflecting pool?
1: It is the reflecting pool. Very good. President Trump said he decided to paint the reflecting pool on the National Mall blue. And he says it's because the pools at all his properties are blue. Okay, that's fine. But the big water slide and the swim-up bar, a bit much.
5: I think the irony that he's messing with the reflecting pool is this is a man who is incapable of reflection.
1: Mm. Well, I mean, you got to give him credit. There's no denying that the reflecting pool just wasn't working. Every time Trump looked into it, he saw an old man who had just crapped his pants.
4: I've been relating to some of this. I've had a pool at our house since the boys were little.
1: Fancy.
4: And they're grown and gone, and I'm taking it out this year.
1: Really?
4: And so I've been out there, I'm trying to dismantling things, and I'm enjoying it because I've been taking care of that freaking pool for like 15 years, and just like Trump's frustration, you know, they leak and it fit, you know, it'll, like you go out there in the morning, all of a sudden, oh, it's green, what? And so I knew a guy.
1: You knew a guy.
6: Yep. I love that. That was a very unrelatable rant, Tom. I love you.
4: Yeah.
1: What, Joelle, are you saying you've never gone out to gaze upon your property,
6: you know,
1: and decided to make major changes?
6: Pool out.
1: Yeah.
4: Is that way?
1: Have that removed. It no longer pleases me.
6: Take some of these extra houses down. What's going on?
4: I'm not used to being bougie, and I really was just then, wasn't I?
1: Yes, you really were.
6: Wow. Yeah. I like
4: Gosh,
6: it.
4: Gosh, I made
5: this
4: it.
5: This is a new time. Yeah. You're not leaving the light on anymore.
4: No. Yeah. I'm going to stay at Holiday Inn.

0: All right, here is your last quote. It's from a commenter on the New York Times website.
1: I do it every day. I'm not interested in watching it on TV.
0: Now, that person was responding to news that what New York Times game is being made into a primetime NBC game show?
2: Oh, I know this because I am probably going to apply. It's Wordle.
0: It is Wordle. Well, this is very exciting. Have you ever had a coworker talk to you about his Wordle score until your eyes glaze over? Well, that's a TV show now. I don't know if this is going to work. I enjoy playing Wordle, fine. The only time I want to watch someone else play Wordle is when the dumbest guy in the plane is doing it in front of me. How is your first guess, Goose?
3: You know, this is just the feel-good show we need in 2022.
0: Yes, exactly.
3: This is, like, what? Like, who talks about Wordle anymore?
0: No, you're right. Between, like, the new pandemic and Wordle, it has been a huge week for things I was already tired of 5 years ago. If they really want to capture the essence of Wordle, the way people play it, all the TV contestants should have to play while sitting on toilets.
4: That's right.
3: It's so true.
4: God, this reminds me when I walked in on my son when he was a teenager, and he was watching people play video games on his video game.
0: Yes, like that's a thing that people do. Mm.
4: Right, and so what are you doing? He says, I'm watching these guys play this game. It's amazing. I says, I was upset because you played too much video game, and now you're just watching other people play video games. Yeah, right. No, you learn a lot.
5: Yeah. My boyfriend does that. He watches his friends play video games, and that's how I know he'll never cheat on me.
0: Bill, how did Veronica do in our quiz?
1: Her word is perfect.
3: Few extra letters there.
0: I know.
1: Yeah, 3-0.
0: 75% of you just said wouldn't work, 7-letter word. Congratulations, Veronica. Thank you so much for playing.
2: Thank you for having me.
0: Terrific. Take care.

0: use a H-O-E, get a J-O-B.
1: Right now, panel, it is time for you to answer some questions about this week's news. Tom, this week, a court in Australia dismissed the claim of a supermarket employee who said his employers had no right to tell him to cover up what?
2: He had no right to tell him to cover up, that's pretty, I'm not even going to need a hint. I don't even want to start guessing.
1: In Australian civil rights law, people with sagging pants are not a protected class.
2: Oh my God, they're butt crack.
1: Exactly right. He sued because he felt his employer should not be allowed to tell him to cover up his plumber's crack. He believed it was rude for his supervisor at the supermarket to tell him to do that, to cover up what in Australia is also known as the bum crack. This was the fifth time he had brought that claim, only to be again dismissed. Man, the things some men will do to avoid buying a belt.
2: No,
3: okay.
2: Okay,
3: now to the men on the stage.
1: Yes.
3: Y'all don't feel that?
1: Yeah. I'm sorry.
3: Like when your booty crack is out, to the men in the crowd, y'all don't feel that? I'm asking, like, for real. Y'all don't feel that?
2: I feel that.
3: You feel it?
2: I do not show my bum crack.
3: Okay.
2: No, I do not.
4: But, you know, women get to show their upper cleavage, maybe it's male cleavage. Maybe it's like, here, take a little peek.
2: It is.
4: Take a little sexy peek.
1: You're right.
2: A little cleavage sticking out from under your kitchen sink.
1: Yeah. You're right. I mean, in a weird way,
4: it's like cleavage.
1: It's like you should do that, like with what society did with cleavage. You take it from being a point of shame to a sign of sexiness. Don't cover it up. Let's get some of those good-looking plumbers into something with a plunging crack line.
3: Mm-hmm. It's never a booty crack you want to see, though.
1: No.
3: It's true.
1: It really is. It's just never. Yeah, you're right.
3: Yeah, Michael B. Jordan ain't never out here with his cleavage.
1: Yeah.
5: Cracker Jack, hey! Cracker Jack, Cracker Jack, Cracker Jack, hey!
1: Coming up, grab your snorkel. We're headed to the beach in our Bluff the Listener game. Call 1-888-WAIT-WAIT to play. We'll be back in a minute with more of Wait Wait Don't Tell Me from NPR.
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10: 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From NPR, WBEZ Chicago, this is Wait, Wait, Don't Tell Me, the NPR News Quiz. I'm Bill Curtis. We are playing this week with Tom Baudette, Joy L., Nicole Johnson, and Faith Saley. And here again is your host at the Studebaker Theater in Chicago, Illinois, Peter Sagal.
1: Thank you, Bill. Thank you, everybody. Right now it's time for the Wait, Wait, Don't Tell Me. Bluff the listener game. Call 1-888-WAIT-WAIT to play our game on the air. Hi, you are on Wait, Wait, Don't Tell Me.
11: Hi, my name is Lauren White, and I'm calling from Provo, Utah.
1: Provo, Utah, one of the most beautiful places there is in this country. What do you do there?
11: I'm currently a student for wildlife rehabilitation, and then I just DoorDash on the side.
1: Okay, all right. And you say you do wildlife rehabilitation. Do you have a particular favorite kind of wildlife?
11: Bat-eared fox.
1: The bat-eared fox. I will say they do sound adorable.
11: What is it about? They are so adorable. I went to South Africa and worked with them. They are so cute.
1: They're very cute. So basically, you sort of rank wildlife by cuteness like the rest of us do.
11: Yes, of course.
1: Okay. Glad to know that professionals are also just as shallow. Okay, great.
11: Yes.
1: Lauren, it's great to have you with us. You're going to play our game in which you must try to tell truth from fiction. Bill, what is Lauren's topic?
10: A day at the beach.
1: Ah, the beach where every year millions of vacationers go to discover they can get sand and crevices in their body they did not know they had. This week, an unusual beach story made the news. Our panelists are going to tell you about it. Pick the one who's telling the truth. You'll win the Wait Waiter of your choice on your voicemail. Are you ready to play?
11: Yes.
1: Okay, first up, let's hear from Joyelle Nicole Johnson.
12: A lot of couples dream of their wedding day. Those with a penchant for summer envision exchanging nuptials on the beach with the sun shining, waves crashing, and the songs of seagulls squawking. Marissa Bramwell and her fiancé, Javal Coleman, were getting married on Whidbey Island in Washington State when they were interrupted by the least romantic sound ever, the deep, grotesque screeching of a beach gray whale. Luckily for Beached Boy, the bride, groom, and half the wedding party were marine biologists. While dressed in gowns and tuxedos, they jumped into action. Marissa and her maid of honor kept the whale cool and wet, while Javon, his best man, climbed atop and protected the blowhole with his wife's veil. When the high tide finally came in, they were able to see the whale, whom they lovingly named Jonah, float off into the sunset while they finished their nuptial soaking wedding covered in sand. Of the mishap turned heroic situation, Marissa said, "The only thing that would have made this better is a harem of seals clapping as I kissed my groom."
1: A beach wedding interrupted by a beached whale. Your next beach bit comes from Tom Baudet.
2: Last Tuesday, fashion brand Commas held its Australian Fashion Week show on Sydney's Tamarama Beach. The brand is known for its, quote, effortless silhouettes and aesthetic blends of 1950s European beachwear with modern Australian seaside culture. What they hadn't quite counted on was modern Australian seaside culture crashing their show in the form of a local man ambling onto the beach for his morning swim. The man's unabashed stage 4 dad bod and relaxed arm whirling stood in stark contrast to the severe-looking models who strutted by displaying no excess movement, or body hair for that matter. Australia's Today Show, which would be America's Tomorrow Show, interviewed the man, identified as David, who has been taking his morning swim at Tamarama Beach for 30 years and saw no reason not to do it again on Tuesday. And speaking for the low spark of high cholesterol dads everywhere, this is awesome.
1: A swimmer goes to the beach in Australia and ends up in the middle of a fashion show. Your last shorey story comes from Faith Saley.
13: When a dozen octogenarian French ladies gathered for their sunrise yoga class on a Normandy beach last week, they did not expect that striking a warrior pose would thrust them into battle. But just as they were starting sun salutations at 0600 hours, 75 Allied soldiers landed on the shore. The D-Day Reenactors Club had arrived from Ohio. Startled to see the little old ladies, one officer tackled a grandma to save her from an invisible mine planted by imaginary Nazis, yelling in his best high school French, "Excusez-moi, sur la plage!" One infantryman decided to become a conscientious objector and fell into child's pose. Because this was a French beach, several of the aged ladies were topless, which came as a shock to the fresh-faced American GIs. Several troops stopped in their tracks until a sergeant yelled, "Move it, boys! We've got the bigger bazookas!"
1: All right, one of these things unexpectedly occurred on a beach. Was it from Joelle Nicole Johnson, a beach wedding getting interrupted by a beached whale who, fortunately for him or it, the wedding was of marine biologists, from Tom Baudet, a dad bod swimmer guy, walks down to the beach to go swimming and finds himself right in the middle of a fashion show runway, or from Faith Saley, a yoga class on the beach in Normandy, France, gets invaded by D-Day reenactors. Which of these was the real story of a surprising day at the beach?
11: I think I'm going to go with Tom's story, the David going on to the fashion week.
1: You're
11: going to
1: go for the swimmer in Australia who walked down and found himself standing amid all the models on the beach in Australia. Well, we have, to bring you the correct answer, the actual beachgoer.
14: I have to say an apology to the fashion designer. When I got to the top of the stairs yesterday, I saw the model, and I suddenly went, I'm the lead model.
1: That was David Handley talking to Australia Today about his accidental modeling debut. Congratulations, Lauren. You got it right. You earned a point for Tom, and you've won our prize, the voice of your choice, on your voicemail.
2: Thank you, Lauren.
1: And now the game where people who've done a lot do a little more. About 20 years ago, we were delighted to welcome to our show Ken Jennings, who had just set a record for winning on Jeopardy that still stands today. Then, a few years later, we were joined by Ken Jennings, best-selling author. Today, we are thrilled to welcome Ken Jennings, the host of Jeopardy. I wonder if these guys know each other. Ken Jennings, welcome back to Wait, Wait, Don't Tell Me.
15: Thank you for having all three of us back on here.
1: It's a pleasure. So, as you know, Ken, as I may have mentioned bitterly a number of times when we've spoken, I myself was on Jeopardy many, many years ago. I did not do as well as you. But one of my memories was during lunch, I sat near Alex Trebek, the legendary host, and I heard him telling his producers, you know, nobody understands, this is the hardest job in show business. Now that you are in the host's chair or podium on Jeopardy, do you agree?
15: Well, of course, it always flatters the person in the job to point out how hard it is.
1: Yes.
15: But I will absolutely back up Alex here. I mean, after he passed away, sadly, you know, during that guest hosting rotation, we had a lot of broadcasters in who had done everything. We had people who had reported from war zones, and to a person, they all said, wow, this game moves really fast. And I don't mean to imply that a trivia quiz show is as important as being in a war zone, but there is a unique skill set, and Alex was amazing at it, and I don't have anywhere near his level of grace or riz, but I'm going to try.
1: Now, we heard that during that period, as you say, when many people were trying, they tried a lot of people as the host of Jeopardy, that they went through training to do it. Did you? Is there Jeopardy host training?
15: There is Jeopardy boot camp. The Jeopardy writers, the people who write the clues, impersonate Jeopardy contestants.
1: Okay.
15: Just to put you through your paces. And at first, they impersonate well-behaved Jeopardy contestants doing the things we expect.
1: Sure.
15: As your difficulty level grows, they impersonate increasingly unruly and disobedient Jeopardy contestants, just to see what the host would do.
1: Really? So can you give me some of the simulations?
15: Just the little niceties of Jeopardy start going unobserved because a lot of these are related to rules. You know, we're a serious game, Peter. I'm not saying that Not My Job is not a very serious segment, but we take Jeopardy seriously.
1: Yeah, you know, well, okay, fine. you've been doing it for a while. Has anybody sworn audibly after screwing something up?
15: I feel confident that Jeopardy has violated the George Carlin rule on a few occasions. wasn't me.
1: Yeah. I remember when I was on, I think I said all seven at once after one question. You, obviously, because of your extraordinary success as a contestant, must have aspired to be a contestant for a while before you went on the show. Did you also ever want to be the host?
15: No, but over the years, many people would ask me, hey, clearly, if Alex were ever to retire, you'd be on the shortlist, and I would just laugh at them. No, that would be a very outside the box, kind of a Willy Wonka way to run a game show. If you if you invited back the lucky little boy who won the golden ticket and gave him the factory. Yeah. Nobody's going to do that in TV. But it turns out Jeopardy is kind of its own little institution, and it runs by its own rules.
1: Yeah, and there you are. And apparently, if you are the champion, they make you the host. Everybody who watches Jeopardy knows that after the first commercial break, when we come back, the host, now you, used to be Alex, comes over and talks to the panelists. Is that as difficult as it looks?
15: It's hard for the contestants. I actually really enjoy it. That was always the part of the show that I thought was a little bit cringy. Even as a kid, I would sometimes have to leave the room during a boring story. It's like Jeopardy stops for a second and Curb Your Enthusiasm begins.
1: Yes. That's why the theme song changes just at that moment.
15: The tuba comes in. So I worked very hard on making that a little more engaging. And the fact is, Peter, I've gone my whole life trying to get out of conversations with people in about 20 seconds. So I was made for this.
1: Famously, I believe this is famous, that when you did your amazing run of 74 shows, after the first, 20, you ran out of interesting things to say about yourself. You were a young man, you'd only done so much, so that you just started making stuff up to talk about with Alex. Is that right?
15: I ran out of ideas very early on. Like, if you see my fourth game, it's getting a little, the anecdotes are a little cringe. But what I found out is nobody fact checks these.
1: You know, really?
15: Have the New Yorker's staff, Peter. Like, right. You shouldn't say you have a purple heart, but if you tell us you were a birthday clown, we are not going to LinkedIn.
1: Right.
15: You
1: know? Yes. I was watching Celebrity Jeopardy, where I expected, because I know some celebrities, the questions to be a little easier. I was very impressed. The celebrities have gotten good. Do you think so?
15: I feel like the celebrities don't get enough credit. I think generally people assume, I think because of the Will Ferrell sketches, people assume Celebrity Jeopardy is a cakewalk where it's like states that rhyme with Schmellower.
1: Right.
15: And as a result, I think they don't give the celebrities enough credit. Certainly we want them to play well. We know they're playing for charity. It depends on the category. If it's showbiz, you can ask celebs harder questions, perhaps, than civilians. So right. It might depend on the category.
1: Yeah, but if it's like working for a living for real, that, yeah.
15: I'll take not having an assistant for 6 months.
2: Ken, is there any plans for like a dumbass Jeopardy? Did I have a request?
3: Yes.
15: I was going to say, well, you know, that show already airs and it's called, and then I realized I would get in trouble. So I
1: yes, okay. Oh, my God. Well, Ken Jennings, it is always a pleasure to have you with us. This time, we have asked you here to play a game we're calling...
10: What is H&R Block?
1: As some people may remember, your Jeopardy win streak ended with a question about H&R Block. We're going to ask you three questions about that tax preparation firm. By the
15: I've listened to Not My Job so many times over the years. Wait, is this the first time you're ever asking the guest about the single most traumatic thing that's ever happened?
1: All right, if you answer two to three questions about H&R Block, you will win our prize from one of our listeners. Bill, who is the legendary Ken Jennings playing for?
10: Bonnie Powers of Vienna, Virginia.
1: All right, here's your first question, Ken. H&R Block was originally a bookkeeping business called the United Business Company, founded by Henry Block and his brother. After his brother went back to law school, Henry took out a Help Wanted ad, which was answered by whom? A, the former head of the IRS under President Truman, who had just been fired by President Eisenhower, B, his mother, who told him he should hire his other brother, or C, no one, so Henry just invented someone with the initial R so people would think the company wasn't just him.
15: Wow. Hmm. I'm going to guess B, his other brother?
1: You're right. That's what happened.
4: But he didn't phrase it as a question.
1: He doesn't have to. He's off duty. All right, here's your next question. H&R Block is obviously known for their tax work, but they have another surprising source of revenue. What is it? A, they're majority owners of America's largest chain of Halloween haunted houses. B, B, they own the copyright for the GIF animated file format. Or C, they own the rights to the entire recorded music catalog of Parliament Funkadelic.
15: I'm going to say, just because it delights me, the haunted house.
1: The haunted houses. No, I'm afraid not, although it'd be another seasonal business. They own the copyright for GIFs because they bought CompuServe, and CompuServe, way back when, patented the GIF.
3: Oh.
1: Here's your last question. In 2005, H&R Block got in trouble when it was revealed that for the past 3 years they had made significant errors when filing whose taxes? A, 7 of the 9 Supreme Court justices. B, their own taxes. Or C, every player in the New York Yankees.
15: I mean, I'm going to say their own, B.
1: You're right. They managed to screw up their own corporate tax return. And their excuse, but we used TurboTax, did not fly. Bill, how did the quizmaster Ken Jennings do on our quiz?
10: Like a champ, 2 out of 3. Congratulations, Ken.
1: Well done. How does it, I have to, I mean, okay, yes, we did this thing to you. We asked you about H&R Block. Does it feel good that you finally conquered your demon that is H&R Block?
15: After all these years, I'm finally back to 500. But you know, I think of them all every time I drive past a strip mall. You see that little green square?
1: Yeah.
15: And now, Peter, I'm going to think of them every time I watch a GIF. So you've made my life
1: even worse.
15: About them year round.
1: Ken Jennings is the host of Jeopardy. He's also the author of the Complete Connections puzzle book, which has eaten up a lot of my week. It's available now. Ken Jennings, thank you so much for joining us again. I'm Blake Waitrose family. Always
2: thank
1: a joy
2: you,
1: to
2: Ken.
1: See you.
2: See you
1: take care. We'll see you on TV.
2: Bye-bye.
1: In just a minute, we reveal why NASA is stocking up on Febreze. 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Call 1-888-WAIT-WAIT to join us on the air. 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
10: 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I'm Bill Curtis. We are playing this week with Joyelle Nicole Johnson, Faith Seeley, and Tom Baudet. And here again is your host at the Studebaker Theater in Chicago, Illinois, Peter Sagal.
1: Thank you, Bill. In just a minute, after last week's disastrous experiment with the listener hand-to-hand combat challenge, we return to doing limericks. If you'd like to play, give us a call at 1-888-WAIT-WAIT. That's 1-888-924-8924. Right now, panel, some more questions for you from the week's news. Joyelle, this week we heard some new dating advice. You should always wait to the third date to do what? And no, it's not that. But
3: oh, I wouldn't even think about that for once. You should wait to the third date to tell your date that you like cruise ships.
1: Ah, no, not that.
3: To tell your date who you voted for.
1: No.
3: To tell your date you are anti-vax.
1: No.
2: Those are all good.
1: Yeah. I was about to say, any one of those answers to those questions, you could predict the other two.
3: Give me a hint, Peter.
1: I'll give you a hint. So you're like there, you're like you're in your third date, you're like, hey, it looks like this might be getting serious. So it's time to talk about protecting my assets.
3: Oh, prenup?
1: Yes.
3: Ooh.
1: You should wait to the third date to talk about getting a prenup.
3: The third date.
1: The third date. According to one prominent divorce lawyer, naturally, the third date is the perfect time to bring up a prenup. It's a way to say, hey, I really see a future with you and also an end to that future.
3: I love that.
4: And also, I'm rich.
1: Yes.
4: Because
1: yes.
4: If you don't have anything to protect, why are you bringing it up?
1: It's
3: absolutely
1: true. I guess it's kind of a weird humble brag in a way.
3: Yeah. What
4: not even
3: man.
4: Humble.
1: Yeah.
3: What rich man am I dating? Tom Baudet?
2: I think I've made a huge strategic error in this show.
1: You have.
2: And I was hoping we could start over.
1: The reasoning is that talking about a prenup on the third date is the perfect way to, quote, depersonalize it by bringing it up early, right?
2: Hmm.
1: That's crazy. That's not what the third date is for. The third date is supposed to be for flirting and making sure you know each other's last names.
4: It's also the date where you can maybe let them hear, like, you don't have to run the water when you go to the bathroom in their apartment.
3: You pooping on a third date?
4: No, not pooping, peeing. You don't, no, excuse me, I am not the type of lady who poops on a third date.
2: We're a long way from prenup.
1: Yeah, we really are. Faith, this week the New York Times reported customers are getting fed up with restaurants that just won't stop doing what?
4: Oh, QR codes with their menus?
1: No, I don't although like that is annoying, I agree, but not that. The audience is with you there.
4: Can you give me a hint, please?
1: Sure, it's like I texted stop, like you asked. Why don't you stop?
4: The confirmation text.
1: Yes, they won't stop texting you all the time. It used to be just one text to confirm your reservation. Now they just keep texting you.
4: Then they're like, you up?
1: Yeah, pretty much. All I wanted was a table for two for dinner, and instead I'm getting more texts than my close male friends have sent me in their whole lives.
2: And then you go in there and sit down, and it's every 5 seconds. It's like, how's your first few bites tasting? It's just like, can I get you anything else? I just want to talk to my wife. Sorry, you triggered me.
1: I appreciate that.
3: I went out to eat once with a celebrity chef, and the whole, like, the restaurant, they were acting crazy while I was eating with her. And they kept being like, is everything okay? And then the second person came, is everything okay? And she was like, actually, the lamb is dry, but she just told us that. And she was like, if they come back, I'm going to tell them the lamb is dry. And the manager comes and he's like, is everything okay? And she said, the lamb is dry. And I saw a grown man's heart break in front of my face.
1: Wow.
3: And I think about that often with a smile.
1: They asked if they didn't want the honest answer.
3: They did.
1: Oh, my God, yeah. The only good kind of text from restaurants is when they let you put your name on the waiting list and you can go get a drink somewhere until your table's ready. Though I did think it was weird when they texted, hey, your table isn't ready, just wanted to see what you're up to, send pics. Coming up, it's lightning, fill in the blank, but first it's the game where you have to listen for the rhyme. If you'd like to play on air, call or leave a message at 1-888-WAIT-WAIT. That's 1-888-924-8924. You can see us most weeks at the Studebaker Theater in Chicago with more shows on the road announced soon. Tickets and information about all our live events are at npr.org. Hi, you're on Wait, Wait, Don't Tell Me.
0: Hi, this is Trisha calling from 29 Palms, California.
1: 29 Palms? Oh, it's out there in the desert, right? I've never been there, but I've heard it's beautiful.
0: It is. It's very beautiful, but if you want to do anything fun, you have to drive at least half an hour.
1: But don't they have around 30 palms to look at?
0: at least that many.
1: At least that many. One would hope. Well, welcome to the show, Trisha. Bill Curtis is going to read you three news-related limericks with the last word or phrase missing from each. If you can fill in that last word or phrase correctly, and two of the limericks will be a winner. You ready to play?
0: Peter, I was born ready.
1: There you go. That's the kind of attitude we want. Here's your first limerick.
19: This planet is molten and bleak. We sniff and emit a quick shriek. It has sulfurous gas that is trapped and won't pass. Like rotten eggs. Boy, does it
0: stink.
1: Stink is the right idea, but it doesn't rhyme with bleak or shriek.
0: Reek.
1: Yes, reek. That's right, reek. Good news. Astronomers have discovered a whole new type of planet never seen before. The bad news, it stinks bad. So we have watery planets like Earth, we have Jupiter, a gas giant, but planet L9859D is something never seen before by scientists, a past gas giant. It's covered in an ocean of molten magma. Scientists say the ocean cannot support life, but think about it, if it did have sharks, they would be so cool. The ocean is full of sulfur, meaning that the planet is just an enormous rotten egg laid by a galactic chicken. I feel bad, though, for the other planets in that solar system. They're always like, oh, could you crack open a black hole or something?
4: If you believe in a god, in an original creator, then that creator dealt it.
1: True, that's true.
2: God's whoopee cushion right out there.
1: Exactly. Here is your next limerick.
19: I should sit and crack jokes in a punning pub, because screaming and sprinting's a stunning snub. Drenched in sweat, out of breath, that's a tragic love death. Don't start asking for dates in your
0: running club.
1: Running club, indeed.
19: Right.
1: Very good.
19: How did you get that?
1: For years now, lonely people have been urged to meet friends and romantic partners by joining running clubs. As everybody knows, they provide the wild sexual dynamics of an improv troupe, but with more chafing. But now, an essayist in Time magazine is asking everyone, stop dating people in your running club. Apparently, dating has created a culture of, quote, ghosting, disposability, and romantic churn in the running clubs. Pretty much everyone is sleeping with each other and running as well. My God, the smell.
2: I think that it's the runners who aren't getting any dates.
1: That's probably the people who are complaining.
2: Yeah, mm-hmm. Because the priorities are, like, if your running club is sort of getting tense and weird because people are having sex with each other and dating, you know, that, and you want the dating to stop, I think you've got your priorities flipped.
1: I mean,
2: it's been a while since I've been out there, but I remember it fondly.
1: Yeah. You're talking about running, I assume.
2: Yes.
1: Here is your last limerick.
19: While I'm no great catch or hot stud, double dates sometimes land with a thud. Seeing you is a chore, because your partner's a bore. It's too bad that you married a
0: dud?
1: A dud, yes.
2: Wow.
1: The New York Times offered tips this week for how to double date when your friend's partner is a dud, in their words. And if you're looking around the table during a double date and you're wondering, well, who's the dud? I have some bad news. Ultimately, the article says compromise, that's important. You need to suck it up on behalf of your friend. Or just go to the nuclear option, invite a very hot single friend to join all of you so you can ruin their relationship.
4: Maybe that's the time to bring up post-nups.
1: Exactly.
4: Just on a really bad double date.
1: Sure, yeah. Although double dates with bad couples are very useful, because afterwards you can turn to your spouse and be like, you know, compared to them, we're doing great. Yeah. Bill, how did Trisha do in our quiz?
19: Trisha is no dud. She got them all right.
1: Congratulations. Thank you so much. Congratulations.

0: Now it's time for our final game, Lightning Fill in the Blank. Each of our players will have 60 seconds in which to answer as many fill-in-the-blank questions as they can. Each correct answer now worth 2 points. Bill, can you give us the score?
1: I can. Joyelle has 2. Tom and Faith each have 3.
0: Okay, that means, Joyelle, you're in second place, so you're going to go up first. The clock will start when I begin your first question. Fill in the blank. On Wednesday, President Trump arrived in Beijing for his summit with blank.
2: Oh, the president of China?
0: Sure. Xi Jinping is his name. On Thursday, the governor of South Carolina announced plans to redraw his state's blanks.
2: Oh, the districts.
0: Yeah, the congressional maps. This week, Kevin Warsh was confirmed as the next chair of the blank.
2: Something that somebody got fired from.
0: Not quite. The Federal Reserve. This week, staff at Baltimore City Hall were accused of spending $50,000 in city funds on blank.
2: Strippers.
0: Oh, no. Crab cakes and wings at baseball games.
2: They should have did the strippers.
0: Maybe. On Wednesday, Utah approved a new blank data center twice the size of Manhattan.
2: AI.
0: Yeah, exactly. Yeah. This week, visitors to Japan are being advised to read labels carefully after a foreign tourist was spotted blanking.
2: Going through a garbage disposal to distribute hantavirus to people?
0: No. The tourist in Japan was seen guzzling a bottle of sauce for noodles because she thought it was iced tea. The tourist was caught on Japanese TV opening a bottle of noodle sauce and taking a huge swig because she had confused it for a bottle of iced tea, not being able to read the label. And if she is anything like me, she must have been thinking, oh, wow, the sophisticated Japanese palate, the salt makes this iced tea much more interesting. And also, it's thick. But I like it. Bill, how did Joyelle do in our quiz?
1: 3 right, 6 more points, total of 8. She's in the lead.
0: All right. Let's skip over one seat to Tom. Tom, you go next. Fill in the blank. According to new data, the U.S.'s blank rate jumped to 3.8% in April.
3: Inflation.
0: Right. After the White House approved a plan to fire him, Marty Makary announced he was stepping down as head of the blank.
3: The Border Patrol.
0: No, FDA. This week, New York Mayor Blank released his $125 billion budget for the city.
3: The Mamdani.
0: Zoran Mamdani. On Monday, the Justice Department announced criminal charges related to the collapse of the Key Bridge in Blank.
3: Where was the Key? Oh, Baltimore.
0: Right. This week, a White House email warning staff members about leaks to the media was blanked.
3: Leaked?
0: To the media, of course. On Monday, the 2026 Blank Film Festival began in France.
3: The Cannes.
0: Right. On Tuesday, Jason Collins, the first openly gay player in the blank, died of cancer at the age of 47.
3: Oh, the NBA.
0: Right. This week, after an Amtrak train in Texas crashed into a car, the conductor was unable to assist the car's driver because the moment he stepped out of the train to do so, he was blanked.
3: Hit by a train.
0: No, he was surrounded by alligators.
3: Oh, wow.
0: This happened in the coastal region of Texas. The conductor said he wanted to help the driver in the car he had just hit, but 4 alligators blocked the path between him and the car. Fortunately, rescue workers were able to get to the scene quickly. The train was freed from the wreckage. It arrived at its next destination only 4 hours late, which is actually considered, for Amtrak, on time. Bill, how did Tom do in our quiz?
1: Really well. He got 6 right, 12 more points. Total to 15 puts him in the lead.
0: All right.
3: So not enough. Not enough.
4: Listen, I had a concussion 2 weeks ago,
3: so good.
4: I'm playing at a deficit.
0: All right. So how many, then, does Faith need to win?
1: Well, 6 to tie, 7 to win.
0: All right. Here we go, Faith. This is for the game. Fill in the blank. On Tuesday, experts said that the war with blank would likely cost taxpayers $1 trillion.
4: Iran.
0: Right. This week, blackouts hit blank as the country says it has run out of fuel.
4: Cuba.
0: Right. This week, a new study found that over 25% of Americans believe that blank's assassination attempts were staged.
4: Trump's.
0: Right. On Monday, climate scientists warned that parts of India could soon be unlivable due to extreme blank.
4: Heat.
0: Right. This week, Pokemon fans in South Korea are lining up to get the recently released blank.
4: K-pop Pokemon.
0: No.
4: Water bottle.
0: No, Pokemon toilet paper. On Wednesday, it was announced that Shakira and BTS will perform at the first ever blank halftime show.
4: World Cup.
0: Right. This week, a mom in Florida who thought intruders were trying to smash their way into her home was relieved to discover it was just blank.
4: Oh, a bear.
0: No, two alligators in a fight to the death.
4: Oh.
0: Kayla Burris was inside with her sleeping baby in Ave Maria, Florida, when she heard crashing on her porch and thought someone was breaking in. Thankfully, when she went to investigate, she saw it was just two alligators in a fight to the death over who would get to eat that Amtrak conductor. Bill, did Faith do well enough to win?
1: Very close, very close. 5 right, 10 more points, total of 13. She's number 2. Tom is our champ.
3: Thank you.
0: Yay.
3: Thank you very much.
0: In just a minute, we'll ask our panelists to predict after Wordle what'll be the next time-wasting activity to get turned into a TV show. 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Doug Berman, benevolent overlord. Philip Gotica writes our limericks. Our public address announcer is Paul Friedman. Our ops manager is Jasira Vardak. Thanks to the staff and crew here at the Studebaker Theater. B.J. Lederman composed our theme. Our program is produced by Jennifer Mills, Miles Dornbos, and Lillian King. Special thanks to Blythe Robertson and Monica Hickey. Peter Gwynn is our dog whisperer. Emmer Choi is our vibe curator. Technical direction is from Lorna White. Our CFO is Colin Miller. Our production manager is Robert Newhouse. Our senior producer is Ian Chillog, and the executive producer of Wait, Wait, Don't Tell Me is Michael Danforth. Now, panel, what time-wasting activity will next become a TV show? Faith Saley.
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0: Tom Baudet.
3: Don't read the comments. 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
0: Joyelle Nicole Johnson.
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0: Thank you, Bill Curtis. Thanks also to Faith Saley, Tom Baudet, and Nicole Johnson. Thanks to our fabulous audience here at the Studebaker Theater in downtown Chicago, Illinois. Thanks to all of you for listening, wherever you might be in this bright, wide world. I'm Peter Sagal. We'll see you next week. This is NPR.
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0: Would you consider yourself a Pilates princess?
1: Pilates princess? No. But Pilates appreciator? Yes.
0: Oh, I love that. Pilates appreciator? Yes. I had loved it for a long time. And then I started going again after lockdown and like the vibe was different. Maybe Pilates and I are on the outs right now. I'm Brittany Luce. And this week on It's Been a Minute, I'm getting into the growing popularity of Pilates and all the weird politics getting attached to it.
2: And I'm Rachel Martin. Later on, Wildcard, Ryder and Lamont on embracing our flaws.
3: Like if there's isn't something wrong with you, I'm not interested, right. You know? If there isn't something wrong with you, we're seriously going to have almost nothing to talk about at dinner. So maybe sit somewhere else. So, and I had to learn that that was what it meant to be human.
2: After these headlines.
4: Live from NPR News in Washington, I'm Nora Rahm. President Trump has announced that U.S. and Nigerian special forces conducted an operation that killed the second-in-command of ISIS. NPR's Jewel Bright reports the commander was captured in Africa, where attacks by ISIS-affiliated groups have surged in recent years.
5: President Trump said in a social media post that Abu Bilal al-Manuki was eliminated by U.S. and Nigerian forces after intelligence sources found him hiding in Africa. U.S. officials have not disclosed specific details about the operation. Trump thanked Nigeria in his post for joining the U.S.-led operation. This operation comes 5 months after U.S. forces carried out airstrikes targeting ISIS targets in northwest Nigeria. Since then, Nigeria and the U.S. have stepped up military cooperation, and more than 200 U.S. soldiers have been deployed to Nigeria to help train and support the Nigerian military in their fight against insurgents. Jewel Bright, NPR News Lagos.
4: The Israeli military says a commander of the military wing of Hamas was killed in an Israeli airstrike yesterday. Is-al-Din al-Haddad was among those who planned the October 7th attack on Israel that triggered the war in Gaza. Gaza has seen almost daily Israeli fire, despite a fragile ceasefire between Israel and Hamas. The biggest commuter rail service in the country is on strike this morning. 3,500 Long Island rail workers walked off the job in New York. Bruce Kahnweiser reports the labor dispute has been going on for years.
6: Negotiations between New York City's Metropolitan Transportation Authority and the five unions representing the Long Island Railroad workers have dragged on for 3 years. The LIRR transports well over 250,000 commuters a day during the work week, and ridership on weekends has also gone up in recent years. Salary raises and health care contributions are key issues separating the two sides.
4: Bruce Kahnweiser reporting. President Trump's immigration policies, including travel bans, have created serious concerns among soccer fans and economists who say they'll hurt this year's FIFA World Cup. But Trump seems to be relaxing some restrictions. NPR's Sergio Martinez-Beltran reports.
7: One of the biggest barriers for soccer fans is a visa bond program implemented by the Trump administration. Nationals of 50 countries will have to pay up to $15,000 that would be refunded when the person departs the U.S. This week, though, the Trump administration said the bond will be waived for those who have already purchased a FIFA World Cup ticket, but that might be too late. Buying a plane ticket this close to the date can be expensive, especially because of rising jet fuel prices. And those who want to visit and be with friends and families at a watch party outside of a game and do not have a ticket will still have to pay the bond. Sergio Martinez Beltran, NPR News, Austin, Texas.
4: This is NPR News in Washington. Protests are being held in cities across the country today in support of voting rights. Several Republican-led states in the South have been attempting to redraw congressional maps after the Supreme Court further restricted challenges to map lines based on racial discrimination. Streets are closed and security is tight in central London today, where rival demonstrations are taking place. Vicky Barker reports.
8: The far-right activist and Christian nationalist known as Tommy Robinson has called his followers to this, his second self-described Unite the Kingdom march and rally. Across town, pro-Palestinian and anti-racism groups have joined forces for a march and rally marking the anniversary of the Nakba, the dispossession of Palestinians during the formation of Israel in 1948. keeping the two groups apart. More than 4,000 extra police officers using live facial recognition technology for the first time. Following a series of attacks on Jews in Britain, the police also said they'll monitor banners, slogans, and platform speeches for possible violations of hate crime laws. For NPR News, I'm Vicky Barker in London.
4: The grand final of the Eurovision Song Contest takes place tonight in Vienna, Austria. The celebration of pop music is now in its 70th year. Organizers say it's the world's biggest music show. The more people watch, then they watch the Super Bowl. Viewers can vote on the 25 finalist songs by phone, text message, or online. I'm Nora Rahm, NPR News in Washington.
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0: Hello, hello. I'm Brittany Luce, and you're listening to It's Been a Minute from NPR, a show about what's going on in culture and why it doesn't happen by accident. Would you consider yourself a Pilates princess?
1: Pilates princess? No. But Pilates appreciator? Yes.
0: Oh, I love that. Pilates appreciator? Yes. I had loved it for a long time, and then I started going again after lockdown, and like the vibe was different. Maybe Pilates and I are on the outs right now, but I have enjoyed it very much in the past. So for those who don't know, Pilates is a kind of low impact exercise that uses resistance to stretch and strengthen muscles. You can do it on a yoga mat, or you can do it on a contraption called a reformer that kind of looks like a medieval torture device, but is actually really nice to use. And Pilates has been around for a pretty long time. It's named after this guy called Joseph Pilates, who developed it about a century ago. But Pilates is experiencing a new surge in popularity. According to the Sports and Fitness Industry Association report from 2025, Pilates is the fastest growing form of individual exercise in the United States. Participation jumped by nearly 40% since 2019. And if you're like me, you might be getting content about it all over your feed.

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1: Like, I don't know, 7, 8 years ago, and it was like, it was mostly older women. My friends and I would be like the youngest people there. And I think there's a very different idea of who it's for and who does it now. Why do you think it came into vogue as things like cycling classes have kind of gone more out of style?
2: I had the same experience with Pilates. The first person who ever told me about it was my mother, who started doing it when I was in high school in the early 2000s. And I couldn't really understand what it was, nor was I interested, you know, in the way that teenagers are not. She did bring me to a studio one time, and the vibe was very physical therapist office, you know, drop ceilings, maybe even fluorescent lighting, that weird, hard institutional carpet that's in spaces like that. Basically, the opposite of what you would see on Instagram now. And I have a feeling that the rise of Pilates is something that a lot of people haven't even really registered. It just all of a sudden seemed like something that you should do if you wanted to be healthy.
1: Yes.
2: A lot of people couldn't really tell me when they had first heard about it or started to feel that they should be doing it. But at the same time, I noticed anecdotally that whenever people were talking about exercise around me, especially women, Pilates started to seem like the default, as if it was the exercise that you were supposed to be doing, the most correct choice. And I started wondering why that was. And I think it's a combination of things. One is just that after the pandemic, there was, you know, as New York Magazine has written before, a vibe shift.
1: Yes.
2: And so a lot of things that were popular in 2019 no longer seem to make sense. We were on the other side of something. It was time for something new. Pilates is not new. As you mentioned, it's been around for a long time. It's about 100 years old. But it had enough novelty compared to things like SoulCycle, for example, which suddenly seemed totally irrelevant. Like, why would we even be talking about that? But I think another part of it is that the rise of wellness culture that really metastasized during the pandemic lent itself to something like Pilates. All of a sudden, Pilates, which has sort of like almost like a pseudo scientific gloss to it that seems very hygienic, clean, not very sweaty, maybe slow moving in comparison to a lot of workouts, all of a sudden seemed very appealing at a time when people were starting to be really concerned about the fragility of their apparently healthy, but maybe not healthy enough bodies. And it just proved to be the perfect vehicle for all of these ideas, including some of the ideas that we would associate with what people now call MAHA.
1: Wait, say more about that.
2: I mean, some of the things that get rolled into this general wellness bucket are concerns about things like cortisol spikes, inflammation. Sometimes people point to diet or additives in foods as being the causes of these things. They're just sort of like a general free-floating paranoia that, like many things in wellness culture, isn't totally unearned. There's truth to it. There's studies being done. Mm-hmm. But part of what has happened with Pilates culture is that some people online have found some studies about the benefits of low-impact exercise, meaning basically exercises where you're not really drastically raising your heart rate, you're not jumping up and down, you're not stressing your joints as much. Mm-hmm. And they have expanded that to mean that if you're doing those kinds of exercise, you might be actively harming yourself. And Pilates isn't any of those things, you know? For a lot of Pilates, you're lying down. That's the appeal for a lot of people, myself included.
1: Same. Okay, yeah. I've seen on social media, there are a lot of people who are like, oh my God, I was so inflamed and my cortisol levels were so high. And I was like, are all of you getting like a full workup every month or something? Like, how do you know it's the cortisol? And there's like no mention of a doctor, no mention of blood work. So it feels like this kind of like vague, you know, something is wrong or your body's out of alignment, which I mean, you know, I think self-knowledge is important, right? But it also feels like sometimes inflammation or cortisol are kind of like stand-ins for something else, or shorthands for something else.
2: That's a great way of putting it. The thing about the cortisol and the inflammation discussion is that those things are both real. Those are real things that happen in the body. The cortisol levels rise and fall throughout the day and throughout life at different times when you are stressed. And that could include after intense exercise. Sometimes

0: times your cortisol levels will be higher.
1: Mm.
0: But there's a big difference between these levels that rise and fall and people who have chronic conditions to the point where their cortisol levels are actually causing problems for them. I think something that should be said about the way these things get deployed on social media is that most of the time what people are saying is that they just don't think they look thin enough. So one side effect of certain conditions involving cortisol can cause something called moon face.
1: Oh, like Cushing's.
0: Yes, like Cushing's, for example. That is real. But people on TikTok and Instagram started self-diagnosing with moon face because they felt they looked puffy.
1: I saw that. I mean, look, I've had a moon face since birth, okay? I've had a big old head for a long time. And I saw people where I was like, I don't know, girl. Like, I don't know if it's the cortisol. I think you might just have a big head with a big face like me. I'm sorry. I don't know what to tell you.
0: And obviously, there's nothing good or bad. It's completely neutral about whatever the size of the face is.
1: Very neutral.
0: So basically, a lot of these people who've become really obsessed with their cortisol levels or their inflammation or the idea of not doing high-impact exercise, it all is very coded language that they might not even realize they're engaging in sometimes that is really talking about appearance and aesthetics and the fact that they don't look the way that they want to. They might have some kind of body dysmorphia. And whom among us, right? Like everything in the culture is telling us that we should shrink, we should get smaller, we should get tauter, tighter, bonier. And I think a big difference with the Pilates body, quote unquote, aesthetic is that that tiny, thin body also now needs to have visible muscle. And so that is where the exercise routine comes in.
1: You're listening to It's Been a Minute from NPR. I'm Brittany Luce, here with New York Magazine features writer Madeline Leung Coleman. We're discussing the growing popularity of Pilates and some of the weird politics getting attached to it. There's a term that a guest on one of our other episodes, Christiana Mbakwe Medina, her whole project is Pop Syllabus is what it's called. And I spoke with her recently about this idea that she calls this sort of body ideal that she pinpointed called the sculpt, which is all about like being very, very thin, but with a lot of visible muscle, maybe even sinew. We can see like across a range of red carpets that that's like the look now for women in Hollywood.
0: There's nothing about Pilates that makes it inherently feminine or that makes it inherently something geared towards people who are thin or people who are rich or people who are good looking. All of these associations that have kind of grown up around the new culture of Pilates that has emerged since the pandemic, in part because of its association with celebrities like Lori Harvey or Miley Cyrus. They would get interviewed on the red carpet and they would say, wow, you look incredible. What have you been doing? Oh, Pilates. And then later it comes out, in the case of Lori Harvey, for example, that she'd also been very severely calorie restricting, working out multiple times a day. Pilates was not the full reason, but it was one thing that she was doing. And it started to be promoted as kind of a magic bullet.
1: Definitely. But also, obviously, very famous, rich, wealthy women and what they do with their bodies and faces influences what the rest of us do with our bodies and faces and, you know, what standards we're supposed to adhere to. But there used to be, I feel like, a much greater lag for all of that. It felt to me like this go round, like it was like Lori Harvey was on a red carpet and she said she did Pilates. And then all of a sudden, I felt like there was just social media content everywhere. Like now it feels like it's a much shorter walk from, oh, a celebrity does this to I am now also doing this. And I think part of the reason why that happened in this instance, like there were so many other sort of ideas floating around the internet at that time, like the idea of living a soft life, doing things that aren't too hard on the body. And Pilates can be challenging, of course, and it can build muscle, but it's not as obviously physically taxing as like a more effortful sort of like high intensity interval training workout. But also like, I don't know, like I think that a lot of people have come to Pilates because it is very accessible from a body standpoint. Like people do it to strengthen themselves after, you know, recovering from an injury or your older person with sensitive joints, or as many of us were, if you were a person who'd been kind of sheltering in place for a long time and maybe hadn't seen the inside of a gym for a while, maybe laying down on this Pilates reformer machine felt a little bit more welcoming than like picking up, you know, like a set of weights that maybe you hadn't seen in 18 months. I don't know. It feels like Pilates hit at this moment where the culture was kind of ready for it. It doesn't really surprise me, I guess, that it kind of blew up the way that it did, but the speed of it really kind of shocked me, I think, to a certain degree.
0: It really did need a culture that was ready for it. When people were open to the idea of doing an exercise that didn't look so obviously difficult. And I also have to mention that a lot of the people I interviewed who do Pilates, not people who teach it or own studios, just, you know, punters like myself, said that part of the appeal of Pilates is that it was so different from the exercises that they associated with, you know, traumatic times in high school gym class. It didn't look like being forced to play basketball. It didn't look like being forced to run or, you know, even go to a gym, which unfortunately a lot of women still find really intimidating.
1: Yeah.
0: And Pilates, by contrast, was just totally different. It was kind of alien in a way that made it feel more possible. It didn't have those associations. I think, frankly, a lot of people feel the same way about rock climbing. Rock climbing is popular with a lot of people who don't traditionally see themselves as gym bros because it doesn't have those associations. You don't have any memory or any trauma associated with it. And it sounds, you know, maybe like I'm overstating things to say that people have trauma associated with being in a physical space, but they do. You know, for example, like someone who is, you know, maybe gender nonconforming or trans, like when you're doing sports when you're a kid, they are so gendered.
1: Yes.
0: And so it's very exciting to be able to find something that you can do to move your body that doesn't depend on those scripts, that doesn't have the association of being in a gym class changing room that always made you feel horrible, made you feel small. You know, so a lot of the people who have fallen into Pilates who are younger, either A, they had some kind of injury that they're recovering from, or B, they were looking for something that felt totally different from what they were doing before. You know, I interviewed some women in their early 20s because I wanted to get a sense of how these very, you know, young adults were even getting into this exercise that I had grown up associating with like being older, being middle-aged.
1: Me too. Yeah.
0: And what they said was basically what I'm telling you, that they never saw themselves as athletic, that they were kind of afraid of engaging, or that they associated athletics with like not being good enough. And so Pilates to them actually felt like a safer space. There's a lot of levels to it. Like on the one hand, no doubt Pilates culture is making people feel bad about themselves, making them feel lesser than, or like there's this new ideal that they need to live up to. But for some people, they're finding that it's the only thing that feels comfortable. It's the only kind of exercise that's actually allowed them to engage without feeling like they're trying to live up to something that they can't.
1: That is so real. Coming up, some men have been noticing the Pilates craze.
2: Pilates is the biggest green flag ever for a girl.
1: And a few have said that they're looking for Pilates wives. But what does that mean?
0: The idea that it's safe for your girl to go to Pilates because she's not going to encounter another man is really something.
1: I'm Brittany Luce, and you're listening to It's Been a Minute from NPR. Stay tuned.
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1: You're listening to It's Been a Minute from NPR. I'm Brittany Luce here with New York Magazine features writer Madeline Leung Coleman. We're continuing our conversation about the growing popularity of Pilates and some of the weird politics getting attached to it. you know, as we have been saying a bit, there is this kind of symbolic version of Pilates that's pinging around the internet. Culturally, what kind of ideas go along with Pilates right now? Like, what's associated with it now and why?
0: Some of the ideas that have been getting dumped into Pilates include the idea of being almost effortlessly thin, being wealthy or at least upwardly mobile, being attractive to men, very importantly, to men. Part of why Pilates has really burst into pop culture consciousness recently is because it's been referenced on a couple different big reality shows. So on Love is Blind.
1: Yes.
0: And in an interview with someone who was on Secret Lives of Mormon Wives, women have either on camera been told by the man that they're with that they should be doing Pilates every day or that they only want to be with the kind of person who does Pilates every day. And that is hilarious to hear coming out of the mouths of these guys, because you know that if these guys saw a bunch of different videos or workouts, they could not pick Pilates out of a lineup.
1: For those of you who haven't seen the specific examples that Madeline's talking about, there was this guy on Love is Blind, latest season, and my husband and I watched this. We were baffled. He was breaking up with his fiance, of course, his fiance of like, I don't know, a couple weeks. And she was very cute and sweet doctor. She had a gorgeous home. She had it going on, but she also didn't have time for like a lot of back and forth. She was like an infectious diseases doctor. She had serious stuff to do. And he told her that she wasn't the right woman for him and that he wanted a woman who did Pilates every day.
5: Somebody who like works out all the time and like has like a different type of, I don't know.
6: A different type of like body?
5: It's just like somebody who does Pilates every day or like someone who's like working out every day.
1: And she was as baffled as you might imagine. And also, as you mentioned, Jesse Draper from The Secret Lives of Mormon Wives, you know, also claimed her husband, who she's getting a divorce from, allegedly told her she needed to do Pilates every single day. It's very possible that these men would not know how to pick a Pilates move out of a lineup. However, they have a very strong idea that it seems like they're calling upon of sort of like how we're thinking about Pilates now, which, like you said, is like this effortlessly thin woman who's attractive to men and perhaps, you know, has the money to be taking these classes because Pilates has never been cheap. There are places you could go, of course, that might cost a little bit less, but still it's quite an expensive activity. It feels like it's kind of tied to this idea of like this ideal woman or like this idea of like the perfect stay-at-home wife or a type of trad wife. I don't know. It's like, it's almost like she's the ultimate trophy wife, someone who does Pilates in this way.
0: Yes. Pilates has become the exercise for women who want to show to strangers online that they are well kept by a rich man.
1: Mm.
0: When I was working on my story for New York Magazine about Pilates, I was really honestly taken aback to discover how much content had been made by adult women of their own free will talking about how they were staying hot for their husbands by doing Pilates every day. There are so many variations on the meme of my husband works four jobs or my husband's on calls all day and this is me at the office. And it's, you know, a woman on a Pilates reformer, which is one of the pieces of equipment that you use in Pilates. Or just, you know, them saying that they're looking for a man who can afford to pay for their Pilates classes. Or, you know, alternately, that the reason they're working out so much is because they need to look hot at their wedding. Or even things like, it's my job to make sure that my husband is the one who's known around the office as the guy with the hot wife, this kind of thing. I was like, you are choosing your one beautiful free life to put this message out there. I am upset.
1: Yeah.
0: But men on the internet noticed how much engagement women influencers were getting with Pilates content and decided to piggyback on that by somehow making it about how men themselves should be looking for women who do Pilates, or that it's a green flag for a girl to do Pilates. And so it really crossed over from being in this very feminized zone of the internet that was really more about women making content for other women.
1: Mm-hmm.
0: But it moved into the zone where men were making content about the women who were doing Pilates.
1: There's one guy on Instagram, and I think I've seen this sound also used on TikTok before, but he said,
2: I don't know what it is, but Pilates is one of the most wholesome things ever. If your girl goes to Pilates, she's probably staying in on the weekends so she can get up early and go to a solid core or body rock class. And she's going to come back from the Pilates class in a great mood because she went with her friends, didn't get hit on by any creepy guys, and got a great workout in.
1: Obviously, there's a lot going on there. And men do Pilates too. But a great article in the 19th pointed out that there's this idea, this ideal Pilates woman is like just never going to encounter men at all while she's exercising. But also it's like in order to get up early to exercise to maintain her figure for this man in question that she's dating or married to, she also will be like not potentially at a bar or club where she might come across any other men or where other men might lay eyes on her. Like there's this idea that like a woman who does Pilates is like completely sequestered from men, almost like a nun. And there's like no competition for a man who wants to date her or be with her.
0: The idea that it's safe for your girl to go to Pilates because she's not going to encounter another man is really something. It's very possessive. And it's fascinating how much internalized misogyny has motivated some women to buy into this. But a really funny aspect of the fallout from the Love is Blind thing that you mentioned, where, as you said, it was this guy, Chris, telling his fiance that he only wanted to date women who do Pilates every day, is that a lot of women Pilates influencers started making videos of themselves like hiding under the Pilates equipment with the caption, "Hiding from Chris."
1: That's funny. But I don't know, all of this points to just like how weird people are being about Pilates and exercise in general. Why can't we be normal about exercise and about this one in particular?
0: I mean, I think a lot of the way that we talk about wellness in general is all downriver of the fact that we live in a country that has such a busted healthcare system where people are very rightfully skeptical of the care that they receive and how much they have to pay to receive it.
1: Mm-hmm.
0: Part of the reason why some people turn to Pilates is because, you know, they might actually need physical therapy, but their insurance doesn't really cover it. So they're like,
1: I've been there.
0: Listen, a lot of people told me that that's why they do it. And it's like, they're like, okay, let me turn to YouTube. Or like, oh, this is right on the corner and I could go for like $30. That seems cheaper. You know, so I think there's a lot of things happening at the same time. Part of why we can never be normal about wellness in general, but especially in the United States, is because this country has been designed, on one hand, to keep us unwell because we literally cannot afford to stay well. And so we can't be casual about it. I think that part of why Pilates is so upsetting for so many women is that it has acquired such a gendered connotation that really is about what the right way is to live your life and to take care of your body as a woman, that can make you feel as if you are failing if you're not doing that, or if it doesn't work for you, or if you can't afford it, you can't access it, or it doesn't appeal to you. In some ways, you're falling short. Maybe now is the time to admit that reporting on Pilates slightly red-pilled me. And that I almost immediately after publishing the piece started trying to learn how to lift weights, which is something that I'd always been intimidated by. So I'm on my journey of learning how to lift heavier. And also, I should be clear, I'm still doing Pilates. But it really made me question, you know, why I was placing any value on going to places that had, you know, like a more sleek aesthetic to them or that offered these experiences, when the really good feeling that I wanted to have was the feeling that I was having inside of my body. I was like, how many bells and whistles do I really need? You know, or could I just like roll out my mat on my living room floor and do a video? And would that make me feel just as good?
1: Wow. I love that. I'm really glad that we discussed this today. You actually made me be like, you know what? I'm going to get back on that reformer.
0: I actually have some great suggestions for you. I'll send them to you later.
1: Oh, please do. Madeline, I really appreciate this conversation. Thank you so much for coming in and talking with me about this.
0: Oh, thank you, Brittany.
1: That was Madeline Leung Coleman, features writer for New York Magazine. I'm Brittany Luce, and you've been listening to It's Been a Minute from NPR. Next up is Wild Card, the show where cards control the conversation. Here's host Rachel Martin.
7: Thanks so much, Brittany. My guest this week is writer Anne Lamott.
8: I'm afraid all the time. I mean, fear comes with the territory of deciding to be fully human, you know, of asking yourself, how alive am I willing to be each day?
7: Anne Lamott's books are the kind that people dog ear, underlining passages and writing this exclamation point in the margins. And we, her readers, feel like we've got to pass on those books to friends. They are gifts to be given and received. Before this taping, I went looking for the copy of Anne Lamott's best-selling book, Bird by Bird, that I've been carrying around for decades. And inside it, I found an inscription from my sister. Of course, it had been a gift. Anne Lamott's insights on life are like little treasures that transform us, and we can't help but share them. Her newest book is a collaboration with her husband, the writer Neil Allen. It's about a subject they both know well. It's called Good Writing, 36 Ways to Improve Your Sentences. And I am so very happy to welcome Anne Lamott to Wildcard. Hi.
8: Thank you. I'm so happy to be here.
7: Round one is memories. Here we go. Anne Lamott. One, two, or three?
8: Two.
7: Two. What period of your life do you often daydream about?
8: Oh, I love that question. I loved being a 9 and 10-year-old girl because things were still working at that point. It wasn't boy-girl stuff. You didn't know that you were not okay and that a 10-year-old girl is just such a work of art. You know, you are still playing unicorn. You are still playing. You're still jumping from rock to rock on the beach. You don't worry about, you know, what you look like. You know, that's like 11 and 12. And then the nightmare starts, the long national nightmare of prepubescence and adolescence and teenage years. But I had a very best friend who I still walk with. She was my best friend when I was 6, Shelley Adams. And that was 56 years ago, you know, and we still walk 3 times a week. But we were just bold and wild, and I daydream about that. I daydream about jumping around on the rocks.
7: It's interesting to me that there was a dividing line, like somewhere around 11, like closely thereafter, self-consciousness set in.
8: 11 starts being boy-girl. 11, some of the girls are really maturing. Now at 11, I weighed something like 60 pounds. And I'd also skipped a grade, so I was like even a slower developer, and I was just like emotionally not up there with the 11-year-old girls. They're starting to do boy-girl stuff, and it's starting to occur to me that this is not going to be my realm, you know, and anytime soon.
7: Wait, why? And, why was that not your realm?
8: Because I looked so different. I had this crazy hair, and I was so tiny, and I wasn't developing, and I was a year behind. I was only 10 when the other girls were 11, and dances were starting, and the girls had all that hormonal energy, and I didn't. I wanted to be back on the rocks, you know, jumping around. We had this sort of radical silliness still at 10. We were much, much more carefree, and by 11, less so.
7: Yeah. I am so pleased for you that you still maintain that relationship. That is amazing, you know, to have a long, long friendship like that of someone who has been near your side that whole time. Okay, next question. One, two, or three?
8: Two. I think I'm on a roll.
7: When did you first find a group of peers who really understood you?
8: You know, I always had great girlfriends, not just this one, Shelley Adams, but I think I knew by a very early age that girls were going to be my salvation, girls and women. Hmm. Ninth grade, I went to this huge local public high school, and I was just overwhelmed. There were 2,000 kids, and I was always a bit odd and different and eccentric. And I ended up at this hippie high school in San Francisco called Drew for 3 years. And that was really the most incredible education. And I became a really literary person there. And there I met my friend Pammy that I've written so much about that you might remember from Bird by Bird or Operating Instructions. And we became best friends, and her sister and I became best friends, and I had another friend, and we were friends with the teachers because it was this tiny hippie private school. And then I just had like Vonnegut called a carass, you know, I had this little group that were the people that I couldn't wait to see again every day. I couldn't wait to get to school to get to see them all again.
7: You felt an optimism about the future?
8: I felt like that this education was giving me this portal that I could enter, in which I was becoming a real writer. Mm. And I knew that becoming a writer meant becoming a really serious reader. Like, that's really one of the big gifts that writing can give you, is it teaches you to be a much better reader. And then also my dad was a writer, so he was steering me to the Paris Review interview. The interview is called Writers at Work. And I just, you know, by 15, 16, 17, I'm reading all the great writers to see how they do it and to see how they live as writers, how they live with neglect or rejection or even success, you know, which can be its own thing you need to master. And it was like I had found my portal is how I would say it. Yeah.
9: You were building in your imagination what what a life could look like as a creative person, as a writer.
8: What I wanted to be and how I wanted to live. And I knew that my dad had been a writer, and he had never, we'd never had enough money, but he had his life and his days and his freedom. But I saw the writing life was, it was like a calling to be a monk, you know? It was like a spiritual calling to spend your life talking to other writers and giving them your work and offering to read their work and mark it up for them. And that it was like a, that's the best I can say. It was like a calling, and it was calling me.
7: Coming up, author Anne Lamott on finding the meaning of life in laughter.
8: Laughter really is carbonated holiness, and you get that little spritz and your heart opens and you start smiling on the street again and you end up really happy.
7: I'm Rachel Martin and you're listening to Wildcard from NPR.
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7: I'm Rachel Martin, and you're listening to Wildcard from NPR, the show where cards control the conversation. And today, writer Anne Lamott is playing the game, and it's time for her to draw the next card.
14: Round two, Anne. Insights. One, two, or three?
8: Two.
14: Two. How big of a role does fear have in your life?
8: Oh, God. You know, there's one school, spiritual school, that says you can't have faith and fear at the same time. And it, I find that just infuriating and so wrong because I'm a Sunday school teacher. I'm a believer and I'm afraid all the time. I mean, I have an angel coin in my pocket now so that I wouldn't be afraid doing this with you. And yet at the same time, I mean, fear comes with the territory of deciding to be fully human, you know, of asking yourself, how alive am I willing to be each day? Well, I want to be really alive. I want to be awake. I want to stop hitting the snooze button, but I'm kind of afraid. Mm. Well, that's okay. You can do it afraid, you know? And so in recovery, they use the acronyms of false evidence appearing real, which is about making up stories that you think are probably catastrophic. If you grew up around alcoholism or mental illness in a, within the marriage, you prepare yourself for catastrophe because
14: which
8: then
14: you did,
8: yeah, then you're not, it's not shocking when it happens. It's like, well, whatever. And to some degree, and but in when you're still drinking or using, the false evidence appearing real might mean that you're imagining that
15: you know, ICE or the drug and alcohol people are out on your lawn at 4 a.m. when the cocaine has run out, you know, and you can see them. And that's the false evidence appearing real. But then you get sober and the false evidence is that, you know, that you are not an okay person without drinking. I mean, drinking really, I got sober when I was 32. Drinking really helped me feel that I was okay. Yeah. It made me the life of the party. It made me way prettier instantly, like one drink in. Mm. There are so many acronyms for fear, though, and the one I love most is the frantic effort to appear recovered. And that's where my main fear comes, is this.
9: That's a good one.
15: Yeah. It's the desperation to appear to be just fine. And I don't think you can be paying attention in the modern era and not be really terrified. Mm-hmm. There's a story I love, love, love. We always told my Sunday school kids of a great war horse coming upon a sparrow who's lying in the middle of the street with its legs straight up in the air. And the war horse just laughs. "What are you doing on your back?" And the sparrow says, "I'm trying to help hold back the darkness." And the horse just laughs and laughs and says, "What do you weigh, like 3 ounces? And there's a pause, and the sparrow says, "One does what one can." And so with anything that comes up, we can't do great things. We don't have magic wands, but we can do what we can. We show up. We don't run screaming for our cute little lives just because the climate situation is literally catastrophic. We donate to people who are doing the work of climate justice. I'm a dropout. I can't contribute my best thinking, but I am a great fundraiser. I have this weird gift of getting people to give me money. I'm not making this up. And so I get people to give me money, and then I send it off to the people who can do the work of protecting our immigrants, of getting children fed, of just the very basic causes. So,
9: and that helps abate the fear.
15: And that helps abate the fear. Yeah. When I don't know what to do in the face of it all, I go around my neighborhood. I wave to all my neighbors. If you want to have loving feelings, you do a bunch of loving things, and you pick up litter. And then I feel like totally happy again.
9: That sounds about right. Next set of three. 1, 2, or 3?
15: Oh, I don't know. I might just go crazy this time. 1.
9: What's something you thought about yourself that you had to unlearn?
15: I had to unlearn. I mean, my parents taught me great values. They were civil rights activists. We were marching against Vietnam early on and marching for, you know, just all the great good causes. And they taught me to read. I was reading very early. They gave me the value of literature and libraries, you know, the greatest American institution besides the Constitution. And but I had to learn everything, almost everything they taught me, because it was the 50s, and they taught me that girls look a certain way. Well, I was never going to look like the other girls. I had this really crazy, wiry hair, and it grew up and sideways. It didn't grow down, and I got bullied, and the bullying gave me my sense of humor, because I discovered that if a boy with other boys had a drive-by insult on a bike, and I thought of something to throw at him, the other boys would laugh at him, and I would be a little bit better. Mm. And but so what I had to unlearn was that what other people thought of me was who I was or had anything to do with who I was. And I had to learn just from the bottom up that I was not what men thought of me, or East Coast literary men, and or I was not what the really cool teenage boys or girls thought of me, that I was this precious, hilarious, wise girl and then woman who was kind and generous and kind of a mess like we all are. Like, if there's isn't something wrong with you, I'm not interested, you know? If there isn't something wrong with you, we're seriously going to have almost nothing to talk about at dinner. So maybe sit somewhere else. So, and I had to learn that was what it meant to be human, was to be real and to be vulnerable and to be who you actually were instead of who you always agreed to be because you got good grades.
9: For sure.
15: In recovery, we always say the willingness comes from the pain, the willingness to stop drinking, obviously, or using or shopping or whatever comes from the pain that you're creating, the mental pain. And you get to that point where you just go, this has just got to stop. I don't know that what my future will look like. I don't know who I will be without this, but this has got to stop. And at some point, you realize you're about to step into a shape that has been waiting for you all along. Mm. And it's kind of scary because you don't have an owner's manual that goes with it, you know? You got the owner's manual as a child that when you do this, it really pleases the adults and the teachers and your classmates and the whole world. And you're going, well, that was me then, but this is going to be now. Yeah. This is going to be me now, and it's going to be a little different, but it's still me.
14: Yes.
15: It's still me. It's finally me.
14: If you're just tuning in, this is Wildcard from NPR, the show where cards control the conversation. I'm Rachel Martin, and my guest today is writer Anne Lamott. And it's time for Anne to pick the next card. Last round. Beliefs. One, two, or three?
15: Three.
14: Three. What's an answer you've stopped searching for?
15: Oh, what does it all mean? What's it all about, Alfie? You know, it's about, I know what it's all about. You know, it's somehow all about the present moment. Mm-hmm. I'm a 5-year-old child with a slide ruler, you know, and I got a lot of attention for that. And that was not what the meaning of life was. The meaning of life was hiking with my dad. Mm-hmm. The meaning of life was my dad's love and my brothers and my mom and our uncles and aunts. And we all lived in the same county. And the meaning of life is each breath, you know, each precious breath that we wake up and we're still alive. I mean, still it's actually kind of a miracle. It's about being people with warm hearts and vulnerable hearts and gentle hearts. You know that when you go from being clenched and clutching and clinging and scared to death about what's going to happen next, and the plates of the earth shift somehow. Maybe somebody does something really sweet for you, or the checker at the marketplace calls you sweetie pie or something like that, and you start to laugh. Oh, my God. I've said this so many times, but laughter really is carbonated holiness. And you get that little spritz, and your heart opens.
14: Yeah.
15: And you start smiling on the street again, and you end up really happy. Mm-hmm. So I don't know what the meta meaning of life is, but I know the meaning of life is tied up with love, and it's tied up with breath. It's tied up with the present moment, and it's tied up with you, and it's tied up with me.
14: Yeah. The end.
15: The end.
14: Last one. One, two, or three?
15: Two.
14: Have you made peace with mortality?
15: Oh, yeah.
14: You're on good terms.
15: Oh, yeah. I mean, that's so much of what I write about is,
14: yeah.
15: Like when Neil and I met 10 years ago, he said, oh, you're a death doula, because I always have someone in my life who's dying. And I don't go looking for them, but somebody will know that I've gotten so comfortable with death because my dad was dying and I took care of him for so long. And then my best friend Pammy died. I got sick when I was 36 and died when we were both 37. And I just learned how to be with people that are dying. Her doctor said to me, Annie, watch how she's living right now, because she's teaching you how to live. And watch her while she's dying, because she's teaching you how to live. Mm-hmm. And I told this story before, but we went shopping 2 weeks before she died. She had this wig on, and she was in a wheelchair. And I had this boyfriend at the time who liked girls and tight dresses. And I basically dress like John Goodman. But so I was buying a dress to go out and go to a concert that night. I wanted him to like me more. And I came out of the dressing room in a tight dress, and Pammy was in her wheelchair. And I said, does this make my thighs look big? And she looked at me, she said, Annie, you don't have that kind of time. And that was when mortality moved in very close and said, make peace with this, you know. Mm-hmm. It's true, we're all on borrowed time, and it's good to be reminded of that every so often. And after Pammy died, just I was naturally there for people. My mom was alive. My mom, our parents' friends were still alive. And growing up, I was really close to my parents' friends. They were all aunts and uncles. And I saw them through death. And my husband, my new hostage that I'd found at our time, which is Match for Older People, he was a volunteer for hospice.
9: Oh, so that was
15: something in our Venn diagram that we both knew that if you could spend time with people who were dying, it was this incredible gift because you saw that there was going to be so much grace and beauty in the process. It was not going to be hard, that you were only called to sit there and deal with your own fear and give whatever the person needed, which was usually a listening ear. And people, 100% of the time, the people I've been with, which is many, many people who were dying, they're not thinking about their achievements. Mm-hmm. They're thinking about the love memories. They're thinking about questions that would be on your cards, you know, on your wild cards. They're thinking about all the beauty that they saw both in Switzerland and down the street at the little memorial park for the founder of the town or whatever. They're thinking about how deeply they're loved. And I can tell you that they feel safe because of that love. I also know that if I got a bad diagnosis, I know that it will be scary. Mm-hmm. It'll be 2 minutes in 1. I don't want it. I really love my life. I love my family. I love the cat. I'm practically more than anything. I love Jesus and the cat about the same.
9: But again, love and fear. Love and fear.
15: Love and fear. But I know I'll be safe. Yeah. I know it will be gentle. And I know that it was always part of the deal. You know, Shakespeare said every man owes God a death. And so, I'm not. Are you very afraid of your own mortality? You're so much younger.
9: Yeah. I have young kids. So it's less that
15: I'm... Oh, they ruin everything.
9: Don't they, though?
15: Oh, God. Before you have kids, you kind of think, oh, hit me with your best shot. You know, I've lived fully, whatever. Then you have a kid and you're like, please, help me, help.
9: Oh,
15: please,
9: no.
15: Just this one thing. That's back to the acronym for fear of false evidence appearing real.
9: Yeah.
15: Like you're imagining, like the evidence is, oh, my God, if I die, my kids' lives will be ruined. They'll never get over it. If I die when they're in 20... They aren't fully formed. Their prefrontal cortex, it's all false evidence appearing real.
9: Yeah.
15: What's true and real is how you love them right now, how desperately they love you.
9: And they'll be fine, and I know they'll be fine because my mom died, and I was very sad, and then I was okay. And
15: right.
9: It goes on. Yeah.
15: It goes on.
9: It goes on.
15: It's a song that never ends.
9: Yeah.
15: Yeah.
9: Anne Lamott, we end our show the same way every time. With a trip in our memory time machine. In the time machine, you revisit one moment from your past. It's not a moment you want to change anything about. It's just a moment you'd like to linger in a little longer. What moment do you choose?
15: Well, the moment I delivered my child, Sam, almost 37 years ago, with a very difficult delivery and the umbilical cord wrapped around his head and much too old to be having a baby. Mm. And I saw his face. It was like seeing my outside heart. Mm-hmm. And I understood that my life had just begun, and I understood that I was doomed. And I wrote about it a lot in operating instructions, but it was really literally like seeing the moon for the first time. Mm-hmm. You know, it was beyond words. Mm-hmm. And I had given up on it, as maybe you did too. I was getting up there. I didn't have a partner. I didn't have any money in the world. And I got to have this baby. And then this baby grew up and had a baby when he was 19. Mm-hmm. And when I first laid eyes on my grandson, Jax, I thought I would faint. And I thought I would faint. Yep.
9: Anne Lamott. Her latest book is a collaboration with her husband, the writer Neil Allen. It is called Good Writing. I can't tell you what a pleasure this was. Thank you so much for doing it.
15: Same for me. Thank you so much.
9: And that's it for this week's Wild Card from NPR. I'm Rachel Martin. We'll shuffle the deck and be back next week. Same time, same place.
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0: In a 6-3 ruling, the court's conservative majority found that Louisiana's 6th district, which links black communities across the state, relied too heavily on race in its design.
1: The Supreme Court's latest decision grants states nearly unrestricted power to gerrymander. But the court majority's logic was less than airtight.
2: The Supreme Court is assuming party and race are independent influences on your vote. In fact, we've figured out that party ID is downstream, is part of your racial identity.
1: So what does all this mean for our elections and our democracy? From WNYC in New York, this is On the Media. I'm Brooke Gladstone. Also this week, the storm of misinformation that came in the aftermath of Hurricane Helene.
3: The group called Hurricane Helene an act of war, claiming Hurricane Helene was caused by government-controlled weather weapons.
1: It's all coming up after this.
4: Live from NPR News in Washington, I'm Nora Rahm. China confirmed it would purchase some U.S. planes after their two leaders met in Beijing earlier this week. And as NPR's Emily Fang reports, Beijing also says the two countries will increase some agriculture imports, too.
5: Beijing lavishly hosted Trump last Thursday and Friday, but so far the two countries have not announced any major trade or diplomatic agreements. Trump said China was going to buy 200 Boeing planes, but China has not confirmed the number. China also will get to buy American plane engine parts. Last year, the U.S. had briefly banned those sales to China's state-owned aerospace company Comac, which has struggled to design their own engines. China's Commerce Ministry also says there will be a new investment and trade council set up to discuss lowering tariffs and for potentially opening the China market up to more American poultry and beef. China said it wanted the U.S. to lift trade barriers for their dairy products and plants like potted bonsais. Emily Fang, NPR News.
4: Voters in Louisiana head to the polls today. Races for the U.S. House of Representatives were postponed after Governor Jeff Landry canceled them following a Supreme Court ruling that the state's maps were unconstitutional. The Gulf State's newsroom's Drew Hawkins reports Senate primaries are on the ballot, including Republican Senator Bill Cassidy's re-election bid. He faces a Trump-backed challenger.
6: Senator Bill Cassidy is running against two Republicans. One, State Treasurer John Fleming, once served as Deputy Chief of Staff for President Trump. And another, Representative Julia Letlow, who's been endorsed by Trump. At a campaign event in Lafayette, Louisiana earlier this week, Cassidy brushed aside concerns Republican voters may have over his vote to impeach President Trump in 2021.
7: So if somebody wants to be stuck in the past, I can't help that.
6: Cassidy says he's focused on advancing Trump's agenda, touting several bills he helped write that the president signed. For NPR News, I'm Drew Hawkins in New Orleans.
4: Artificial intelligence is speeding the growth of new businesses, especially among Gen Z entrepreneurs. That's according to a report from the payroll management company Gusto. NPR's Andrea Hsu reports.
8: Gusto surveyed just over 1,000 entrepreneurs who launched businesses in 2025. Half said AI made the process significantly faster or less expensive. Aaron Terrazas is Gusto's economist.
9: Think about a young startup in the past having to hire lawyers. It's very expensive. Having to hire admins was a luxury.
8: Now, a growing share of new business owners are using AI chatbots to answer legal questions, handle accounting, and write emails. And Gusto found the younger the entrepreneur, the more likely they were to rely on AI. More than 70% of Gen Zers under the age of 30 used AI to launch their businesses, compared with just over half of Gen Xers. Andrea Hsu, NPR News.
4: This is NPR News. Health workers are trying to contain an Ebola outbreak in the Democratic Republic of Congo. Authorities say at least 80 people have died. This is the 17th outbreak in Congo since 1976. The final of the Eurovision Song Contest takes place in Vienna, Austria tonight. British fans are wondering if their national humiliation will continue. Vicky Barker reports from London.
10: Britain's Eurovision hopes are pinned on this. The single Ein, Zwei, Drei by YouTuber Sam Battle, who performs under the name Look Mum, No Computer. As a major Eurovision sponsor, Britain automatically makes the final, but it hasn't won since 1997. Last year's entry scored a mortifying nul point, no points. And British bookies are putting the odds of winning this year at 150 to 1. Battle is philosophical about his chances. He says, "Look, Mom, no points" would make a great T-shirt slogan. For NPR News, I'm Vicky Barker in London.
4: A different sort of contest is underway this weekend in Angels Camp, California. It's the Calaveras County Fair, and that means it's time for the Jumping Frog Jubilee. Participants, known as frog jockeys, use various techniques to encourage their frogs, without touching them, to jump the farthest. The frogs must be locally caught bullfrogs, but organizers say they will be available for rent. The fair celebrates Mark Twain's short story, The Celebrated Jumping Frog of Calaveras County. I'm Nora Rahm, NPR News in Washington.
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12: 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I'm Michael Loewinger.
1: And I'm Brooke Gladstone. Late last month, a massive ruling came down from the Supreme Court, Louisiana versus Calais.
0: In a 6-3 ruling, the court's conservative majority found that Louisiana's 6th District, which links black communities across the state, relied too heavily on race in its design.
13: The decision could open the door to broader legal challenges over majority black and Latino districts across the country.
1: Republicans across the South did not wait around for coulds. They kicked that door clean off its hinges.
14: Tennessee Governor Bill Lee just signed a new congressional map into law, splitting up the state's only majority black district.
15: The court's conservatives cleared the way for Alabama to move forward with a set of maps that would eliminate one of the two majority black districts in the state ahead of the midterms.
1: Florida, before the Supreme Court had even said go, drew and approved new maps. Meanwhile, Georgia, South Carolina, and Mississippi's state legislatures now all have plans to meet in the coming weeks to potentially put red pen to paper. There's been plenty written about the legal mess the High Court has left the American public in, but upon examining the majority's decision, it turns out that there's yet another problem, a statistical one.
2: Brooke, if I can take you on a short little journey here.
1: G. Elliot Morris is a journalist, statistician, and author of the data-driven news website Strength in Numbers.
2: I'd like you and your listeners to close your eyes and imagine a line going from left to right.
1: Mm-hmm.
2: On the left is a person, maybe you, with no preferences about who you vote for. And on the right is you have decided who to vote for. You are voting for a Democrat or a Republican, in this case, in your congressional district.
1: Mm-hmm.
2: Okay, along that journey, we know from our study of voters that you will attain a racial identity, either consciously or subconsciously. That will have an influence on who you vote for, but it will also have an influence on another step on your journey, which is an attainment of a partisan identity, a party affiliation by virtue of your race and other factors of your identity. And if you are a Democrat, 90% chance you will be voting for a Democratic candidate. The court says in their Louisiana versus Calais decision, specifically Justice Alito writing for the majority, that the state is allowed to discriminate against you based on the effects of your partisan identity, but not on the effects of your race. So they say that if we separate your racial and your partisan identity, the state can discriminate against you as

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2: To break up that compact district and turn it into something that looks like a salamander, according to the court. But they're not allowed to do it because of race.
3: Right.
2: But the burden of proof is on the voters in that district to say they're doing this because we're black and because we're going to vote Democratic.
3: Yes. So the court has taken what they call a race-neutral approach to this. They say you're no longer both black and a Democrat. You are a Democrat first, and you can be discriminated against based on that.
2: They've made that decision arbitrarily. I mean, what's the basis for that?
3: Well, the court also decided in a case in 2024, Alexander versus South Carolina, that there is no ban on partisan gerrymandering. So this is their attempt to reconcile that opinion that the mythical gerrymanderer listening to this can discriminate against someone as much as you want based on their partisan identity, but not on their race. And if you're confused, Brooke, it is nonsensical. The other thing that the court decided in Calais is that they added a criteria that a plaintiff must succeed at proving to strike down a racial or partisan gerrymander. The plaintiff must submit their own map that preserves all of the state's goals in partisan gerrymandering, in cracking up different communities, everything except for the racial gerrymandering. So you, as the person being gerrymandered, have to submit a new map that still preserves that reality.
2: I don't understand. They have to submit a map that enables the state to, say, favor the GOP in this case.
3: Yeah.
2: But what?
3: The thing that most Americans don't realize is that there are no protections against partisan gerrymandering. There's no mention of party in the Constitution. So Roberts and Alito and Thomas, that the majority justices on the court, are saying there's no remedy for partisan gerrymandering because of that fact until Congress or some other body passes some standard for evaluating the districts based on their party. If that is the case, then the court has decided in Louisiana versus Calais that as the plaintiff of a voting rights case, the person being diluted based on your race, potentially, you are still allowed under the Constitution to be diluted based on your party. And if this isn't making sense because it doesn't sound fair, that's right. It isn't fair.
2: Put this into context. How many black districts, how many Democratic districts are there, and how does that relate to the percentage of black voters in the state, or Democratic voters for that matter?
3: So currently, Louisiana has 6 congressional districts. 2 out of those 6 are represented by black Democratic congresspeople, and those districts have a majority of black residents inside of them. About a third of the districts are black districts. Also, about a third, 32% roughly, of Louisiana's population is black. There's rough fairness here. As a result of this new decision from the Supreme Court, Louisiana's state legislature will be allowed to dilute the votes of these black Democrats by virtue of them being Democrats. And the new map in Louisiana will only have 1 black majority district as well, rather than 2. They could have drawn 0, but the legislature, in all of its generosity, drew 1 for the Democrats instead.
2: So the original Voting Rights Act of 1965 was often said to have had both a sword and a shield. The shield was Section 5 of the VRA, which required states, counties, cities with a record of racial discrimination to get permission from the government before they could change their maps around election time. Now, that shield was removed in 2013 in a decision called Shelby County versus Holder. The Act's sword allows citizens or the Justice Department to challenge unfair maps. What the court has done now is seemingly blunting the edge of the sword to the point where it doesn't cut.
3: We're living in a democracy effectively without the Voting Rights Act because the preclearance has been ruled unconstitutional. That's Shelby County.
2: Yeah, getting permission.
3: Getting permission. And the remedies are now effectively impossible to attain after you have been discriminated against.
2: Hmm.

0: So what's your assessment of where our elections are now?
1: We're really staring down the barrel of a future of safe districts pretty much everywhere. You know, no one ever leaving Congress because they never get defeated. And to maximize the bias of these maps against the minority in every state in the country. And that is particularly pernicious in the South, where partisan gerrymandering, as we've discussed here, is also racial gerrymandering. But partisan gerrymandering is in and of itself a violation of many democratic principles.
0: You've noted that two of our last four presidents were elected without winning the popular vote, and those two presidents appointed five of the nine justices currently on the Supreme Court. And meanwhile, the Senate is by definition undemocratic insofar as it overrepresents less densely populated states.
1: The House was one of our last bastions of numerical majority rule, a check on the numerical minority. Even though in 2012, the winner of the popular vote, the Democrats, still lost the House, this tended to happen less often in the House. We are now entering a democracy in which the numerical minority will be able to control all four chambers of the federal government.
0: You've written about how the House of Representatives has systematically become less representative. Can you give us the numbers on that?
1: Yeah, so one problem with all this gerrymandering is bias or the tilting of the chamber away from Democrats in the South. But along with that, mapmakers are also drawing fewer and fewer competitive districts. So combining these post-Calais redistricting maps, these are the maps in Louisiana, Alabama, Tennessee, and to some extent Florida, with the other gerrymanders that happened in 2015 in Texas, California, Missouri, North Carolina, and Ohio, not to list every state in the country here, we have erased nine competitive congressional districts in the House of Representatives. In our modeling of the 2026 midterms, we expect there to be 15 true toss-up seats, true seats that could go either way.
0: Out of
1: 435. 96% of these seats essentially are going to one party over the other without a shadow of the doubt.
0: Did you say that in 76, we had 101 competitive congressional districts?
1: Yes, basically a fourth of the House of Representatives regularly changed parties. By virtue of gerrymandering and partisan polarization, people separating themselves effectively geographically and therefore easy to carve up, that number fell to 42 in 2024, already near an all-time low. Now, accounting for all this redistricting in 2025 and these new racial gerrymanders in 2026, that number should fall to 33 competitive House districts, overall competitive. But those true number of districts that are really razor thin, the toss-up districts, that's only 15 seats.
0: Can you tell me how this plays out on the ground?
1: Whereas redistricting is supposed to be the principle that translates our will of the majority into seats in the House and representation,
0: Right. Voters
1: now want redistricting battles to confer upon them a partisan advantage. In Indiana's primaries 2 weeks ago, eight members of the state Senate who had voted against redistricting, Donald Trump's redistricting there, seven out of eight of those lost. And that to me is evidence that those primary voters would not tolerate deviation from their party leader, in this case, Donald Trump, or really just the party's strategy.
0: The senators who lost weren't punished for being insufficiently conservative. They were
1: punished for being insufficiently partisan in their approach to redistricting.
0: Uh-huh. You've used the phrase doom loop to describe the state of gerrymandering in the country. So what do we do to get out of it or at least stave off doom during this election year?
1: Well, the doom loop is an idea that comes from the political scientist Lee Drotman, but it describes this cycle by which voters and donors and party leaders all abandon their commitment to democracy and representation in search of partisan advantage in redistricting. And there will be more steps along this doom loop as partisans, actually at the voter level, also abandon their commitments to democratic principle, which is a function of two-party systems, of a zero-sum thinking, of a punishing of the opposition party. If you want me to say 2 minutes on a remedy here,
0: yeah,
1: maybe 1 minute on a remedy here.
0: No, take your time.
1: Unfortunately, I think there's no way out of this. And Sorry. The general political science conclusion is that a system of representation that is based on districts, where those voters that are being districted are polarized, sorted based on their geography and their race, as long as politicians are allowed to draw those districts, they will sort the people into gerrymandered seats. The Supreme Court has said that that is permissible. And really, the only way out is to ditch the districting system altogether and enact some system of proportional representation where you don't have districts at all.
0: I wonder whether a subsequent court could just cancel out this decision the way that they canceled out Dred Scott.
1: Supreme Court precedent is constantly being rewritten. You can imagine a packed court might try to rewrite this new case law. But unfortunately, the state level constitutions also can allow partisan gerrymandering of state legislatures. And if there's no protections for racial minorities in state legislatures, you have a whole other problem in all 50 states as well. This is unfortunately a bell that cannot be unrung.
0: Thanks very much, Elliot.
1: Sorry, Brooke. Thanks for having me, though.
0: G. Elliot Morris is a journalist, statistician, and author of the data-driven news website Strength in Numbers. This is On the Media.
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7: This is On the Media. I'm Michael Lowinger.
0: And I'm Brooke Gladstone. This week, the president nominated his pick to lead the Federal Emergency Management Agency.
8: President Trump has nominated Cameron Hamilton to lead the agency a year after he was removed from that very same position. The former
0: Hamilton was acting administrator of FEMA for about 4 months back in 2025. And a few months prior to that, he was sharing conspiracy theories on X about the agency's response to Hurricane Helene. The storm killed hundreds of people across the southeast and triggered an avalanche of misinformation online. This week on American Emergency, the movement to kill FEMA, Micah and senior producer Eloise Blondio take us back to Hurricane Helene and the political fallout that came in its wake.
9: Hurricane Helene, a catastrophic Category 4, showing no mercy, destroying property, flooding hotel lobbies, businesses, and homes, and submerging vehicles in oceans of water.
10: This is terrible.
11: Hardest hit, North Carolina, where every single county has been impacted.
12: The worst flooding ever on record for the state. One emergency official calls it biblical devastation.
13: And a short while ago, we got an update on the response from Jacqueline Rothenberg, the FEMA Public Affairs Director.
14: On September 30th, 2024, FEMA's Jacqueline Rothenberg looked wearily into a camera as she spoke with the BBC.
15: Hurricane Helene was a multi-state event, and we currently have 3,500 federal personnel and 1,000 FEMA personnel that are spread across all of these states to help people recover.
14: The immediate days after Hurricane Helene were a blur for Jacqueline. She traveled to see relief efforts in Florida before returning to headquarters in D.C., where she took back-to-back calls from reporters. A few times a day, Jacqueline would throw on a FEMA-branded jacket, run to the bathroom to put on some makeup, and then sit under the fluorescent office lights for an on-camera TV spot. She also managed a team of 40 spokespeople and PR workers who fielded hundreds of requests from journalists morning to night.
16: This local outlet in North Carolina wants to talk to an official, this one in Georgia, this one in Florida. We would have people on TV at 6 a.m., 7 a.m., 8 a.m. It was such an intense couple of weeks.
14: When they weren't speaking with the press, they were discussing how to speak to the press, frantically scurrying around FEMA's National Response Coordination Center, the beating heart of the agency's public relations system.
16: It looks like a war room. You have people that are writing on whiteboards, writing talking points for officials to do interviews. There's social media monitoring going on. There's screens of every single television network, so you can watch the interviews as they're happening live, but also pick up on local press conferences and coverage.
14: Much of this work was fairly routine, but as viral rumors and misinformation about the storm and the government's response started to take over social media, it began to dawn on the agency's leaders that they were dealing with a new kind of emergency.
16: I don't think any of us knew the magnitude of what this storm would mean in FEMA's history, and that I didn't know at the time.
14: The exact moment it became clear was a couple weeks after landfall.
16: I remember being in FEMA's National Response Coordination Center, doing my job, and a colleague pulled me aside in a small little room, and they said, "There's been some threats against you. We think it's unsafe."
14: On X, a conservative influencer named Liz Churchill had posted a picture of Jacqueline's face with the words, "Make this traitor famous." That was reposted by former InfoWars host Alex Jones, who's long claimed that the agency operates secret prisons, so-called FEMA camps. He added his own message above Jacqueline's photo, quote, "They are literally at war with the American people." Trolls began posting her phone number and home address, along with anti-Semitic messages.
16: There was an individual in Alabama who threatened to shoot me, so a state that actually was not impacted by the disaster at all. And I got scared. I got really scared. And ultimately, we made the decision to have me pause on doing media interviews and to try to lay low. And I remember calling my husband before I left, and I said, "We need to leave the house."
14: On this week's episode of American Emergency, the movement to kill FEMA, Hurricane Helene, a storm that brought unprecedented destruction to western North Carolina and put the agency squarely in MAGA's crosshairs. While President Trump claimed FEMA was a failure, its response to the storm demonstrated how much FEMA had evolved since Hurricane Katrina. This time around, the agency was better staffed and better trained. It was also far more proactive. Before Helene made landfall, FEMA had positioned 1,500 federal workers to the region, nearly 1,000 of whom would help coordinate search and rescue operations. It pre-staged 2.7 million meals, over 100,000 gallons of gasoline, and 10,000 beds for survivors. But for FEMA, Helene was really two storms. One that poured 40 trillion gallons of water across the southeast, and another that appeared on phones and computer screens. And that one, it completely overwhelmed the agency.
17: People are dying in North Carolina. They're dying all over those five, six states. They're dying and they're getting no help from our federal government.
14: Days after landfall, just a month before the 2024 presidential election, then-candidate Donald Trump held a rally in Michigan. At the time, he was polling neck and neck with Kamala Harris in North Carolina.
17: Illegal migrants, how would you like to be a veteran and you've been sleeping opposite the entrance to a luxury hotel and illegal migrants come in and they're going up and occupying the hotel? That's what's happening. They stole the FEMA money just like they stole it from a bank so they could give it to their illegal immigrants that they want to have vote for them this season.
14: This was a lie. Customs and Border Protection operated the migrant housing program. The funds flowed through FEMA, but it came from a totally separate pot of money. Just one of many false narratives spreading on the right-wing internet.
18: Former President Donald Trump is falsely accusing the Biden administration of going out of their way to restrict aid to Republican-leaning communities impacted by the storm.
15: That's absolutely not true. We help people in every community where there's a federally declared disaster.
14: In media interviews, Jacqueline and her public affairs team tried to push back on each and every false narrative coming from the Trump campaign.
17: What's happened there is very bad. They're offering them $750 to people whose homes have been washed away.
14: This was also a lie. Jacqueline's team posted on social media that the $750 is just a bit of quick cash for survivors who can also apply for heftier home assistance, up to $42,000 in a single year and sometimes more.
15: It's really unfortunate that there's misinformation because that discourages people from applying for assistance.
14: Part of the misinformation was rooted in a misunderstanding of how the agency functions. People often imagine that workers in FEMA gear are pulling people out of flooded homes, but FEMA primarily coordinates with other local agencies who do the life-saving work, providing supplies, manpower, and funding to support them. Responding to all these false claims became an endless game of whack-a-mole for FEMA, especially on X, now under the ownership of Elon Musk, who had a vested interest in seeing Trump reelected.
16: I remember Elon Musk tweeting that he was trying to send Starlinks down to North Carolina and that FEMA was hampering the efforts to set up Starlink internet devices.
19: Musk says he received a note from a SpaceX engineer that said that the big issue is that FEMA is actively blocking shipments and seizing goods and services locally.
16: Which was fundamentally false. I was putting out tweets constantly that we were in fact not blocking the shipments of Starlinks.
14: Several state and local officials also tried to dispel rumors that FEMA was blocking or confiscating third-party donations, but there was simply too much noise online.
20: The reality is that our information environment isn't well designed for debunkings.
14: I spoke with Will Aremus, a technology reporter at The Washington Post, as these rumors were spreading in 2024.
20: We worked with researchers from a nonprofit called the Institute for Strategic Dialogue, who did a report on this. How many people were reached by 33 of the most viral falsehoods around Hurricane Helene? And then we just sort of as a back of the envelope analysis looked at, well, what about FEMA's own tweets? How many people are they reaching? And FEMA's most popular tweets since Hurricane Helene have reached 50 times fewer people than the false rumors.
14: The false rumors, the tweets about Jacqueline being a quote-unquote traitor, reached a fever pitch about 2 weeks after Helene made landfall, culminating in that death threat and her decision to start laying low. And Jacqueline wasn't the only person from FEMA who was targeted. Trolls tried to swat Deanne Criswell, the agency's leader. They made a hoax phone call to 911, attempting to send police to her rental property. Her deputy chief of staff received a similar threat, and Criswell's chief of staff was doxxed, too.
21: The threat level against workers was pretty unprecedented.
14: This is Brianna Sachs, a Washington Post reporter who's been writing about FEMA for years. In fact...
21: Sorry, can I need to respond to my boss really quickly.
14: Go for it.
21: One second. Okay, thanks.
14: She was in the middle of breaking a story about the agency when we spoke in December. In 2024, she spent a month in Western North Carolina reporting on how these viral lies and rumors about FEMA were playing out on the ground.
21: There were about a dozen or so we tracked of these militia, extremist, right-wing groups who had come into the area offering support and supplies and tagging themselves as doing what the federal government wasn't doing.
14: She followed one of these groups, a notorious border militia called Veterans on Patrol, to Lake Lure, a mountain town about 35 miles outside Asheville.
22: The group called Hurricane Helene an act of war, reportedly issuing threats against the U.S. military, claiming Hurricane Helene was caused by government-controlled weather weapons.
14: One day, Brianna was driving around, speaking with survivors, when her phone lit up with a tip. A government source had forwarded her an email saying that FEMA and other relief workers in North Carolina were planning to pause their work due to threats from a militia.
16: I pulled over in the middle of nowhere and was able to reach the man who wrote the email, who confirmed that they had heard there were credible threats about men with guns driving around the area threatening FEMA.
14: On October 13th, she broke the story in the Washington Post. It was immediately picked up by other national outlets.
1: National Guard troops had come across trucks of armed militia, saying they were out hunting FEMA. NBC News has not seen the email cited by the Post, and it's unclear whether the threat mentioned was seen as credible.
14: Officials told the press that FEMA would evacuate Rutherford County, North Carolina, while they investigated. But within a day, the gunman's story was largely debunked.
16: As local authorities got involved and figured out what happened, it was confirmed that there were never truckloads of men. It was the lone individual who they ended up arresting.
2: 44-year-old William Parsons arrested Saturday for allegedly making threatening comments aimed at FEMA workers while in a gas station, where authorities say he was armed with an assault rifle and handgun.
3: Parsons says he was so upset and went to Lake Lure to respond to what he says were social media reports that FEMA was withholding supplies.
16: It's not clear how the report referring to men in trucks started and it made its way to the federal government.
14: This story spread quite a bit, in part because of your piece.
16: Yeah.
14: Do you regret reporting it in the way that you did?
16: It's funny you ask that because, you know, I called my editor and I was like, did we make a mistake? Am I at fault here for something? And he was like, absolutely not. Like, we got an email, a federal document. This is what it said. And this was the situation that FEMA was in. And this was not the only incident of threats against FEMA during this time. I think it just goes to show where everyone was at in terms of thinking, what is going to happen? Is someone going to shoot a federal worker? Like, are they safe?
14: There were, in fact, other cases of harassment levied against federal workers on the ground, but the fact that this militia story was exaggerated undermined that reality. FEMA's decision to stop operations for a day fed into Trump's narrative that the agency was failing the people of North Carolina. And the confusion and misinformation had also made some survivors wary of seeking support from FEMA.
16: Shauna Gilmore was a woman I connected with who lived outside of Swannanoa,
14: a town that saw significant flooding during Helene.
16: She grew up in a rural southeast Missouri town.
23: Been through lots of floods because I lived on the Mississippi River.
24: Oh, wow.
14: This audio is from Brianna's interview with Shauna Gilmore.
23: The water seeps up and rises and it goes down. It doesn't come rolling down mountains.
16: No, I think that And in her telling, when it would, her home would flood, her family was the ones who would pick themselves back up. There was no federal aid that came in.
23: Maybe I just have trouble trusting the federal government as an
24: You're
23: authority.
24: You're far from alone there.
14: Fortunately, Shauna's home was largely spared from the flooding in Swannanoa. Hurricane Helene caused some big trees to fall on her property, about $5,000 of damage that FEMA might be able to pay for, but Shauna wasn't sure that she wanted to apply for aid. She was suspicious of federal workers after seeing rumors on social media about the agency trying to steal land. Misinformation based on FEMA's voluntary buyout program, where it purchases flood-prone properties at market rate. She was also concerned about a so-called FEMA camp that had come to her area.
23: A gal had made a video of the trucks coming in and had watched, like, from an aerial of the operation getting set up.
14: Shauna did not respond to my request for an interview, but based on her descriptions, I believe she had seen a viral video from right-wing content creator Ann Vandersteel.
25: So stick with us. We're going to figure out what's going on.
14: Ann Vandersteel live-streamed this video outside of the so-called FEMA camp, which was really just a fenced-in area on the side of a highway, a lot with a bunch of trailers and prefab buildings.
25: But it's got armed guards. And it is a massive installation that literally, according to the residents that live around here, they said it's FEMA camp, and it popped up in a matter of days.
14: Not much happens in this video. Vandersteel doesn't really allege anything specific, but the guards, her snooping around, it does suggest something is going on. Enough to make Shauna wonder what FEMA might be up to.
23: I don't know what it is, but there's something really stirring and triggering for me about it.
14: As she told Brianna Sachs, the Washington Post reporter, Shauna's friends were begging her to apply for FEMA assistance, that $750 and a bigger reimbursement for the damage on her property. She ended up speaking with a FEMA worker and asked him about the FEMA camp.
21: And she learned that they were setting up there because people needed somewhere to sleep. They didn't want to take up all the hotels, so she decided to sign up. And then she texted me, I think the next day, freaking out, saying, I actually don't want to do this. I want to like rescind my application. So there was a lot of turmoil, I think, within herself and fear of giving her information to the Federal Emergency Management Agency.
14: I believe I read in your piece that in December, several months after Helene, only about 15% of households in the affected region had applied to the agency for individual and household assistance.
21: Correct. I had an official within FEMA flag this to me saying, hey, this is pretty startling. We're not seeing people sign up for aid. Like, I have a feeling it's the misinformation. So I went there to find out why people weren't signing up for aid. And I think the misinformation was an undercurrent, but there were other major factors that were hindering people's desire and ability to sign up for federal assistance.
14: Coming up on American Emergency, those other major factors.
0: They're just a bureaucratic organization that required your lungs for whatever they wanted to give you.
14: This is On the Media.
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14: This is On the Media. I'm Michael Loewinger. We just heard about how FEMA workers and some Helene survivors came to fear one another. The result of conspiracy theories, new and old, supercharged by a noxious presidential election and Elon Musk's X. All of which may have discouraged some flood victims from seeking help from the federal government. But according to local reporters, online misinformation was more visible to people outside of North Carolina. Many survivors didn't have power or access to the internet for weeks. For others in Western North Carolina, applying for financial assistance from FEMA clashed with an Appalachian culture of self-reliance.
26: That's a great way to define it. People didn't sit at home and think, I need the government to come help me. People helped their neighbors.
14: This is Kim Bellafato, a journalist turned librarian who oversees several branches in Madison County, North Carolina, part of the mountain region that was engulfed by freak floods.
26: Trees down in your yard, everybody shows up with their chainsaws and they've cut it and pushed it out of the way.
14: She didn't recall hearing any specific conspiracy theories about FEMA during Helene or its aftermath, but she winced at the thought of federal workers wandering up long mountain roads, walking up to houses to explain FEMA's various assistance programs, which was its common practice after a disaster.
26: This is a rural community. Nobody just rolls up to your front door and knocks on it that's not expected. I know that there was a worry among the FEMA teams as far as going out into the communities, like how isolated were they going to be and was it safe to go into those spaces.
14: So she invited the agency's staff to set up inside the Marshall Public Library, a modern, sunny building on a wooded hillside.
26: We're a trusted resource, and I felt like whatever people thought or heard or believed about FEMA, the fact that it was here would improve its trustworthiness.
14: Remember, much of FEMA's job after a disaster like Helene is really about processing paperwork and then getting money to survivors and local governments so that they can rebuild. Kim had federal workers spread out in a meeting room where locals could come and ask questions and file their applications for aid in person. The agency brought its own security.
26: Suddenly, there's two armed guards at the library who are asking questions before you go in. You know, are you here for FEMA? Are you here for the library? Can I take a quick look in your bag?
14: The dissonance of a little library safe haven amidst the social media mayhem just felt so on the media-y. So I flew down to North Carolina with my series collaborator, OTM senior producer Eloise Blondio, to visit.
9: Eloise and...
10: I'm Micah. Nice to meet you.
9: Did you?
14: It was here that we met Gloria Sundquist, one of the circulation assistants at the library. We found her scanning books behind the counter, greeting the regular patrons who strolled in, all while some kids played tag among the stacks. Gloria hardly knew anything about FEMA before Helene rocked her hometown of Hot Springs.
9: I mean, I'm knowledgeable about a lot of things, but FEMA, the whole name is like scary, you know?
14: Gloria got to know the FEMA workers stationed at the library, which was convenient because she needed assistance herself. Helene nearly killed her. When the storm hit western North Carolina, Gloria sheltered at her home on the banks of the French Broad River, where she'd lived for nearly 30 years. She figured she was safe since she was up in the mountains, and she didn't want to leave any of her pets behind.
9: Yeah, I had six cats and a dog.
14: What are your cats' names?
9: Oh my gosh, geez. We've got Purr, she's a shelter cat. Pounce, he's a cat that was rescued in a field. PJ, he's Pounce Jr. Sharpie, he's black. Bunny Ann. Muggsy, who sounded the alarm.
14: Muggsy sounded the alarm?
9: Muggsy, my little buffy orange, he looked outside and the water's up to the windowsill, and he started crying.
14: The morning after landfall, the sun was shining as the waters began to swallow Gloria's white wooden home.
9: I said, all right, Muggs. I pulled down the attic ladder, and I threw him upstairs. One by one, I was throwing them upstairs because of the water. It was crazy. It was like looking through a porthole. You'd see water coming up, just like you were looking out a ship's window.
14: While the cats hid in the eaves, her 100-plus-pound dog, Marble, clung to the attic ladder. In the chaos of the moment, Gloria had decided to change her pants, but stunned by the sight of the rising water, stood with the clothes in her hands, soaking wet.
9: I mean, things were floating. It was surreal, like the Titanic. The refrigerator floated, and it came into the other room, and then I heard my name being called.
14: A group of guys on a raft appeared at her window and beckoned for Gloria to come through it.
9: I put my dog out the window, and they reached out, Big Chris reached out, pulled him into the raft, and then I went out the window, and the water was orange. It was just orange.
14: Later, when she got to town, her savior, Big Chris, handed her something he'd seen floating behind her as she boarded the raft.
9: He said, this followed you out. And he said, I want to give it back to you. And I had a candle on my windowsill, and it was the hand of God and a little girl in the hand of God. And it was just like, just a testimony to me, yeah. It was in God's hands. He took care of me. It wasn't my time. That's all you can say.
14: When Gloria returned to her house a few days later, nearly all of her belongings were destroyed. The water had mostly drained away, leaving several feet of sludge. The cats were all safe, though. All but one had climbed down from the attic, muddy paw prints marking their path out. And though Gloria felt blessed to have survived, it would be a long time before she gathered back together the pieces of her life. In order to receive FEMA assistance towards somewhere to stay and to rebuild her home, Gloria was told to download an app to start her forms. But she didn't have electricity, Wi-Fi, or a smartphone. And later, once she got herself a new phone and started the application, it was painful to relive her near-death experience over and over.
9: In the midst of all that trauma, how do people sort through that?
14: And the process was really confusing. So Gloria enlisted a pro bono lawyer to help her.
9: The paperwork is very, very upsetting to see. I'll be honest with you, it's very, very hard to decipher their paperwork. But I'm not stupid.
11: And you work at the library.
14: Eloise Blondio, OTM senior producer.
11: And even though you were at the library and around FEMA representatives all the time, it was still hard for you.
9: It was very hard, yeah. They were all very nice. It's just that they couldn't really answer your questions about what's pending, what kind of assistance is available.
14: At first, FEMA offered Gloria hotel vouchers, but the hotels were 2 hours from her home, her pets, and her job at the library.
9: I said, you're not equipped to deal with rural people. I said, I do not need a hotel voucher. I need rental assistance. I had a cabin up above me that people wanted $1,000 a month for a one-room cabin.
14: When the rent money didn't arrive in time, a charity gave Gloria a camper to live in, which she put on her property next to her wrecked home.
9: It was the volunteers. It was the churches. It wasn't FEMA.
14: FEMA came through months later with a check to contribute to Gloria's home repairs. But she was emotional when she recounted the experience even a year and a half later, and she told us she wasn't sure the money was worth all the trouble. And the fact that she'd seen way more volunteers than FEMA workers made her wonder what exactly the federal government was doing to help her community.
9: FEMA, I don't know what they're for. I really don't know. I mean, what are they for?
12: It is absolutely the case that not everyone's needs were met during the response to Helene. Certainly now in the recovery, there are many people and communities who are struggling to recover.
14: This is Samantha Montano, a professor of emergency management at Massachusetts Maritime Academy and the author of Disasterology, Dispatches from the Front Lines of the Climate Crisis. She was doing Helene recovery volunteer work with her students. I interviewed her while I was reporting in North Carolina.
12: FEMA, for the most part, responded to Helene in a way that demonstrated the changes that had been made post-Katrina. You had a competent FEMA administrator.
14: Deanne Criswell, Biden's appointee.
12: You have a staff at FEMA who was better trained, and you have a mobilization of the entire federal government. You run into this situation where you're asking the public to imagine a horrible situation being even worse. Death tolls could have been significantly higher. Power could have been out for even longer. Water supplies could have been out for even longer.
14: What would you say to somebody who's hearing you and they're like, well, it just sounds like this person is, she's such a FEMA supporter. She's so...
12: Yeah, no. I am one of FEMA's biggest critics. I wrote an entire book about how FEMA needs to be more effective, efficient, and equitable. What is important to understand here is that just because there is reform that is needed to an agency or to a system does not mean that that agency needs to be completely destroyed.
14: Trump's threats to kill FEMA, says Samantha Montano, were rooted in the narratives that captivated MAGA during Helene. And his claims that the agency was biased against his supporters took on a new fervor later in October 2024.
13: It feels like deja vu, loading up and heading out towards another hurricane just 2 weeks after Hurricane Helene hit.
15: This is Hurricane Milton's path of destruction. The damage along Florida's already battered Gulf Coast extensive.
14: The trouble for FEMA began when its teams deployed to Florida. Some officials and rank-and-file workers experienced harassment and threats online and on the ground. One team leader took matters into her own hands.
1: There is what we call a community trend. And unfortunately, it just so happened that the political hostility that was encountered by my team, they just so happened to have the Trump campaign signage.
14: This is Marnie Washington, a FEMA supervisor who was deployed to Florida in the wake of Hurricane Milton, speaking on a podcast after she was fired from the agency. She had texted her team, who were canvassing with info on FEMA's programs, that they could skip homes featuring Trump campaign signs to avoid more harassment. Those texts were leaked to the right-wing media, and they quickly took on a life of their own. Soon, pundits were pointing to Washington's texts as evidence of the agency's anti-conservative bias.
2: The Daily Wire broke it, reporting that at least 20 homes with Trump signs or flags were skipped from the end of October and into November due to the guidance.
17: She's saying this was a widespread practice. I don't believe for a second that this was the only time this happened, and I don't think it was the only place that it happened.
18: The actions of this employee are unacceptable, and it is not indicative of the culture of FEMA, and I do not believe that there is a widespread cultural problem.
14: This is Biden's FEMA Administrator Deanne Criswell testifying before Congress a couple days after the story broke.
18: I have directed ongoing investigations, and if we find any other acts of similar behavior, we will take appropriate disciplinary measures.
14: One investigation eventually found only 15 instances in which FEMA employees even mentioned Trump or MAGA signs among tens of thousands of recorded home visits over Biden's term. But by then, the story of an agency biased against Trump and his supporters had served its purpose. Like a boomerang, the president had thrown out this lie and then plucked it back out of the air months later when his chaos had manifested as proof. When President Trump called for a review to determine FEMA's future, his executive order referenced Marnie Washington. And while Trump exaggerated FEMA's failures on the campaign trail and then promised better aid when he re-entered office last January,
19: you are not forgotten any longer. You were treated very badly by the previous administration.
14: His FEMA delayed and withheld assistance to North Carolina. Looking back, it's clear that the events surrounding Hurricane Helene were the culmination of narratives that had begun simmering decades earlier. Those Cold War-era conspiracy theories, the distrust in the wake of Katrina, and all of FEMA's frustrating bureaucracy. What Helene illustrates so well is that even with all the progress FEMA had made, the agency couldn't insulate itself from the destructive force of MAGA, a movement that, on its path to power, looked to exploit any and every crack in the old American order. When Trump finally came back to Washington in 2025, he brought with him the anger that had been directed at FEMA from the right-wing fringes, and then put those same conspiracy-minded anti-government forces in charge of the agency's fate. Next week, on the fourth and final episode of American Emergency, my conversation with Trump's new nominee to lead FEMA, a MAGA warrior who stood up for the agency against former DHS Secretary Kristi Noem and her special assistant, Corey Lewandowski.
20: I wanted to choke somebody, and that's exactly what came to my mind. Doing some very unchristian things to a certain person.
14: A certain person being Mr. Lewandowski?
20: I think you can read between the lines on that statement.
14: That's it for this week's show. This series is reported and hosted by me, Michael Loewinger, with additional writing and reporting from
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14: Special thanks to Leia Varjak at Extreme Weather Survivors, Alex Weber, Brianna Sachs, Laura Hackett, and Blue Ridge Public Radio. See you next week. I'm Michael Loewinger.
11: So,
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0: We're coming to you from the Metropolitan Opera House in New York City. I'm Deborah Lou Harder, and you, our radio audience, have selected today's Saturday matinee. 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The golden-voiced Swedish tenor starred alongside Delia Rigal, Cesare Siepi, Fedora Barbieri, Robert Merrill, and Jerome Hines, with maestro Fritz Stiedry leading the Met Orchestra and chorus in Verdi's magisterial score. Stay with us.
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0: This is Deborah Lou Harder, and I'm with our commentator, Ira Siff. We offered an all-Verdi lineup for our listeners' choice options this season, and our voters went for a real opera lover's opera, Ira, with this historic Don Carlo, starring the great Jussi Björling.
2: This was the Met's first ever broadcast of Don Carlo, and its first broadcast under Rudolf Bing as general manager. Hard to believe, but the opera was unfamiliar to most listeners at the time. The production premiered on opening night just 5 days before this broadcast, and it was even televised, but sadly, no kinescope survives.
0: So I'm grateful to have the radio broadcast to share. Mm. These days, we often hear the five-act version of Don Carlo, sometimes in French, but in 1950, the Met chose to present it in Verdi's four-act Italian version with additional cuts. Here's the synopsis for Act One, beginning with some backstory. As part of a peace treaty between Spain and France, the Spanish prince Don Carlo and the French princess Elizabeth of Valois were betrothed. They fell in love. But then, the arrangement changed so that Elizabeth had to marry Carlo's widowed father instead, King Philip II of Spain. Act One of the opera begins in a monastery, where a mysterious friar presides over the tomb of Carlo's grandfather, the Emperor Charles. Carlo comes there to seek solace, heartbroken over losing Elizabeth. He confides in his friend Rodrigo, the Marquis of Poza, and Rodrigo urges him to leave the country. He should go to Flanders, where he can help the people who are suffering under Spanish rule. The two men pledge themselves to this cause. In the next scene, ladies of the court gather in the garden, where the Princess Eboli entertains them with a song. Rodrigo distracts Eboli with flattery, while setting up a private meeting between Elizabeth and Carlo. Carlo approaches Elizabeth formally, requesting the queen's help in obtaining the king's permission to go to Flanders. But soon he confesses that he's still in love with her. In spite of her own feelings, Elizabeth refuses to dishonor his father, the king, and Carlo rushes away in despair. When King Philip arrives and finds the queen unattended, he banishes her lady-in-waiting, who should have been with her. Elizabeth bids a sad farewell to her friend. As the rest of the court leaves, Philip orders Rodrigo to stay behind and asks why he's never sought a reward for his service to the throne. Rodrigo takes this opportunity to speak on behalf of the people of Flanders and beg for their freedom. While Philip dismisses this as naive, he's impressed by Rodrigo's integrity. Philip lets down his guard, confiding his suspicions about the relationship between his wife and his son, and asking Rodrigo to keep an eye on them. But as the act ends, he warns Rodrigo to beware of the Grand Inquisitor. Let's talk about the musical highlights, Ira. After a very somber opening with the monks and the friar, we have an aria for Carlo.
2: And Björling's unmistakable voice is in superb form. What strikes one is the urgency of his delivery in the recitative, and then the plangent heartbreak during the aria, as he remembers first seeing Elizabeth, Io la vidi, and then despairing over losing her.
0: After Rodrigo arrives, we come to the famous duet, Dio che nell'alma infondere. They vow loyalty to their cause and to each other.
2: The main melody becomes a sort of friendship theme for the two, and it follows them throughout the opera, taking on different emotional dynamics. Baritone Robert Merrill was 33 at this time, the legendary beauty of his instrument at its freshest, and we can hear the audience's excitement discovering this thrilling duet.
0: The next scene opens with a women's chorus and a little aria for the Princess Eboli, known as the Veil Song.
2: Veil Song gives the mezzo a chance to toss off some Spanish-style florid music. The aria was trimmed here, Barbieri singing only the first strophe, which she gives her customary spirited delivery.
0: There's also a beautiful arioso for Rodrigo as he convinces Elizabeth to meet with Carlo. But the drama heats up with a duet between Elizabeth and Carlo.
2: Bierling displays his gifts as a singing actor, his delivery permeated with Carlo's unfulfilled desire and desperation. And Delia Rigal captures Elizabeth's deep sadness and forced restraint until she finally gives vent to her frustration and pushes Carlo to face reality.
0: And we sense how alone Elizabeth feels in her poignant aria of farewell to her lady-in-waiting. The act concludes with a fascinating duet for Rodrigo and King Philip, two very complex men.
2: Rodrigo speaks plainly to the king about leaving a legacy of tyranny and death. And astonishingly, Philip does not punish him, but rather confides in him. The duet is layered with subtle emotional dynamics, Philip feeling he can trust Rodrigo, Rodrigo hoping to use this trust to advance his political ideals.
0: But the final message we'll hear is the king's warning about the Grand Inquisitor, Tiguarta. We'll hear in order of appearance Lubin Vichy as the friar, you see Bierling as Don Carlo, and Robert Merrill as Rodrigo. Fedora Barbieri is Princess Eboli, and Bollinger is the page Tebaldo. Delia Rigal is Elizabeth of Valois, and Cesare Siepi is King Philip II of Spain. Fritz Stiedry conducted the Metropolitan Opera Orchestra and Chorus in this performance on November 11, 1950. Here is Act One of Verdi's Don Carlo, your listener's choice broadcast.

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amo. Un colpevole amor, Elisabetta, tua madre, giusto cielo.

0: The king warns Rodrigo, his new confidant, to beware of the Grand Inquisitor. That was Act One of Verdi's Don Carlo in a Metropolitan Opera performance from 1950, this year's Listener's Choice broadcast. And now we'll hear Act Two. The first scene takes place at midnight in the royal garden. Carlo awaits the queen, having received a note inviting him to a tryst. He doesn't realize that the note was from Princess Eboli, who believes he's in love with her. When she appears wearing a dark veil, Carlo mistakes her for Elizabeth and expresses his passion until he realizes his error. Eboli quickly guesses that he's in love with the queen and is beside herself with jealous fury. Rodrigo arrives and tries to defend his friend, but Eboli is determined to ruin Carlo. After she leaves, Rodrigo, worried, urges Carlo to hand over any documents that might incriminate him. Carlo hesitates, aware that Rodrigo has found favor with the king, but decides to trust his friend. The next scene takes place in a plaza where a massive crowd has gathered, and the royal court arrives for an auto da fe, a public sentencing and burning of heretics. Suddenly, Carlo leads in a delegation of Flemish deputies who plead with the king for mercy on their people. When Philip refuses, Carlo asks to be allowed to rule Flanders himself, but Philip denies him this too. Enraged, Carlo draws his sword to attack his father. Only Rodrigo steps forward to protect the king. Carlo is stunned by what seems like his friend's betrayal. The king rewards Rodrigo by elevating him to the rank of duke, then orders the auto da fe to proceed. As the act ends, we hear a celestial voice welcoming the victims to heaven. Let's go back and talk through some of the music, Ira. There's a duet between Carlo and Eboli that turns into a trio when Rodrigo arrives.
1: Eboli's music is full of jealousy and rage. Her deep, seething phrases smolder before exploding in the finale as she threatens Carlo. Barbieri cuts loose in this scene, creating a great deal of excitement.
0: But the scene ends with a friendship theme as Carlo places his faith in Rodrigo. The next scene is monumental, Ira.
1: We'll hear the audience applaud the spectacle of the setting for the auto da fe with the full Met chorus assembled. I remember its dazzling effect, the excitement of the choral outcry, the blaring brass. And the scene features one of Verdi's favorite devices, private emotions and struggles being played out against a vast public backdrop. In this case, that backdrop is also grotesque, given that the people are celebrating executions. The most beautiful music belongs to the Flemish envoy, six bass voices in unison pleading on behalf of their people. It develops into a powerful concertato for the full company.
0: When Philip denies Carlo's wishes, it's hard to know if his reasons are political or personal.
1: And when Rodrigo disarms Carlo, we hear the friendship theme in the orchestra again, but this time it's full of sadness.
0: The celebratory music comes back, and then a somber march, as the heretics are led to their death.
1: But out of this heavy, dirge-like music rises a beautiful major key melody, the celestial voice, Verdi's gesture of compassion for the oppressed. And as that voice, we're hearing soprano Lucina Mara, who made her Met debut with this run. She went on to become a regular with the company for over four decades.
0: In order of vocal appearance, we'll hear Jussi Björling as Carlo, Fedora Barbieri as Eboli, and Robert Merrill as Rodrigo. Emery D'Arcy is a herald. Cesare Sieppi is King Philip, Delia Rigal is Elizabeth, Anne Bollinger is Tibaldo, and Lucina Mara is the celestial voice. Fritz Stiedry conducts the Metropolitan Opera Orchestra and Chorus in this broadcast of Don Carlo from November 11th, 1950. Let's hear Act Two.

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0: A celestial voice welcomes the victims of the auto da fe to heaven. That was Act Two of Verdi's Don Carlo, a Metropolitan Opera performance from November 11th, 1950. We heard Jussi Björling in the title role, Delia Rigal as Elizabeth, Cesare Siepi as Philip, Fedora Barbieri as Eboli, and Robert Merrill as Rodrigo, with the Metropolitan Opera Chorus and Orchestra conducted by Fritz Stiedry. 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
1: What a startling and personal touch from Verdi, that voice from heaven, transcending the power of the church and the state, inviting these poor souls to enjoy the peace of the Lord.
0: I'm Deborah Lou Harder, here with commentator Ira Siff. Coming up in this intermission, we'll go back in time to hear a brief comment from the Met's first Don Carlo, tenor Giovanni Martinelli. And we'll hear from a current star, baritone Carlos Alvarez, who's portraying the legendary artist Diego Rivera in the Met premiere of Gabriela Elena Franck's opera, El Último Sueño de Frida y Diego. Stay with us. 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
0: We're listening to a Metropolitan Opera performance from 1950, Don Carlo by Giuseppe Verdi, with a libretto by Joseph Méry and Camille Dulocle, in an Italian translation by Achille de Lozier and Angelo Zanardini, based on the play by Friedrich Schiller. The production was by Margaret Webster, designed by Rolf Gerard. Thank you to everyone who voted in this year's Listener's Choice. Reading your comments is always a highlight for us. Not surprisingly, Björling, or Juicy Jussi Björling, as listener Dora Burrell of WGUC in Cincinnati calls him, is a major reason people chose this broadcast.
1: We even have listeners like Paul Galbraith of our hometown WQXR and Vicki Walshein of WETA in Washington, D.C., who belong to Björling fan societies.
0: The other stars have their fans too, of course. Paul Tuckman, listening to us on KUAT in Tucson, Arizona, says, "I grew up wanting to be Robert Merrill." And many people praised the cast across the board, like John Costello, who tunes into WAMC in Albany and raves, "This extraordinary cast performs Verdi's most beautiful opera with tonal nuances that exceed every studio recording or live performance I've heard."
1: Deborah, it's clear from these comments how knowledgeable a lot of our radio audience is. In fact, several people nodded to the historic importance of this broadcast.
0: Yes, Suzanne Franklin, listening to KUSC in California, added, "Blessings upon Rudolph Bing, who made it possible to hear this masterpiece." And as always, many voters talked about how difficult the choice was. Theo Smith wrote to us from Canada, where he hears us on the CBC, saying, "They all have much to offer. It's too bad you won't do a 24-hour marathon." Thank you again to everyone who voted. We loved hearing from you.
1: And speaking of this wonderful cast, there's an interesting historical footnote about Cesare Siepi as Philip. Rudolph Bing originally wanted Bulgarian-based Boris Christoph for the role, but Christoph was denied a visa to enter the country due to the McCarthy Red Scare. So Bing turned to Siepi, who was only 27 years old and relatively unknown outside Italy. Siepi went on to become a Met favorite, giving almost 500 performances over the next couple of decades.
0: He was the youngest member of the principal cast, we're hearing, but his voice had plenty of regal authority. On the subject of celebrated singers, the performance we're hearing today was the Met's first broadcast of Don Carlo, but this was not the Met's premiere run of the opera. That took place in 1920, starring Italian tenor Giovanni Martinelli, a Met mainstay in the title role, opposite Rosa Ponzel. 30 years later, during this 1950 broadcast of Don Carlo, Martinelli reminisced briefly during the intermission in response to Eleanor Belmont, founder of the Met Guild, asking him for his memories of the premiere.
7: I'm afraid, Mrs. Belmont, I have no special anecdotes or incidents to tell of. All I can say is that everyone worked very hard to make it as fine a production as possible. Such a work needs good voices and careful, accurate preparations in all departments. I'm sure you will agree that the production we are hearing today has been fortunate in that respect. The first time, December 23rd, 1920, we did the original five-act version with ballet. The following season, we did Verdi's revision in four acts, but kept the ballet. That year, the part of King Philip was sung by the great basso Shalyapin. The work was retained in the Metropolitan Repertory, I think, only three seasons. But I believe the present-day public is better prepared to understand and accept this opera, for the reason that Verdi's late operas, Otello and Falstaff, have at last come into their own. And as a result, we can now see in works like Don Carlo, the Verdi who was evolving toward the fullest flowering of his genius. I rejoice today at this opportunity to greet my many friends, known and unknown.
0: Giovanni Martinelli, star of the 1920 Met premiere of Verdi's Don Carlo, speaking to the radio audience in 1950.
1: Such a treat, a little treasure from our broadcast archives.
0: A vibrant contemporary opera just had its Met premiere on Thursday, El Último Sueño de Frida y Diego by Gabriela Elena Franck. It stars Isabel Leonard and Carlos Alvarez as the iconic Mexican artists Frida Kahlo and Diego Rivera, who, in this libretto by Nilo Cruz, experience an otherworldly reunion on the Day of the Dead.
1: Kahlo and Rivera's lives were inseparable from their art, and the relationship was complicated. Removing it from the realm of literal depiction actually intensifies the dynamics between them.
0: I had a chance to speak with Carlos Alvarez recently. The Spanish baritone established himself at the Met, singing many of the great Verdi roles. I asked him about portraying Diego Rivera, a real-life figure from more recent history.
8: Actually, he was very controversial, and it didn't help if I had to judge him as a person. What I do every single time that I go on stage and I have to, let's say, create a character, I try to understand them, first of all. Because if I judge them from an ethical point of view, perhaps it would be more difficult for me to believe that I'm the person.
0: Describe your character, Diego Rivera, as we meet him at the beginning of the opera.
8: He's a sick man. He was 67 when he died. He's looking for his last chance of get together with Frida. Not a reconciliation, but the last opportunity to get together, because he has the feeling that he's going to die. And that's why he asks for permission to Katrina to make Frida come back to the life.
0: Katrina, just for our listeners, is the trickster keeper of the dead souls.
8: Yeah.
0: What about the vocal writing that Gabriella Elena Franck gives your character?
8: I'm very grateful that she chose a baritone voice for being Diego's voice. A baritone voice for Diego makes it, let's say, more credible, more near to the audience.
0: Mm-hmm. Yeah.
8: As strong characters, lower voices, as a mezzo for Frida and a baritone for Diego, mm-hmm. perhaps the best ones. Actually, when Gabriella Franck made some duets, Frida is always lower than Diego.
0: Oh.
8: And that makes me to use a higher vocal range. And I feel comfortable with that.
0: The real life, Diego and Frida had a very tempestuous marriage. How is the relationship between the two artists developed in this opera?
8: They have time enough to tell each other what they think about their relationship. They create a wonderful atmosphere, making a transition from a good relationship into an impossible relationship. It's not only a love story, it's a wonderful suspense story, because you never know what's going to happen when you are talking about death and life.
0: The composer has created a huge sonic world around these characters' journey with colorful orchestration, a large chorus. There's a large troupe of dancers in this production.
8: Yes.
0: How has it been for you to play and sing your part within these big forces?
8: Actually, it's a wonderful feeling when you look around and there are so many good people making their best to create a wonderful piece. I have to say that the whole cast is fantastic. Not only the big characters, but the villagers, dancers are fantastic. The chorus has a wonderful part. It's always present when things are happening.
0: Mm-hmm.
8: And they are relating at the same time part of the story. And then we just follow the libretto, that it's full of emotions, full of poetry. I mean, from the very beginning, I had the feeling that it was going to be a fantastic show.
0: Carlos Alvarez, who's playing the role of Diego Rivera, opposite Isabel Leonard as Frida Kahlo in El Último Sueño de Frida y Diego by composer Gabriela Elena Franck and librettist Nilo Cruz. This Met premiere production is by Brazilian choreographer Deborah Kolker, and music director Yannick Nézet-Séguin is leading the Met Opera Orchestra and Chorus.
1: It's an incredibly evocative score. Franck gives us a sense of place, Mexico, but also transcends it to create a world with its own reality.
0: The opera will be our live Saturday matinee broadcast in 2 weeks on May 30th, when it will also be shown in movie theaters worldwide, live in HD. There are only 3 weeks remaining in the current Met season. In addition to El Último Sueño de Frida y Diego, Verdi's La Traviata and Puccini's Turandot are on stage. You can find out more and buy tickets at our box office, by phone at 212-362-6000, or through our website, metopera.org. Metopera.org is also full of information about next season's lineup. And you can find our subscription streaming service, Met Opera On Demand, which offers instant access to over 900 exciting Met performances, including a treasure trove of historic radio broadcasts like today's Don Carlo, plus telecasts and videos from our Live in HD series. 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Coming up soon, the final two acts of Don Carlo. German poet and playwright Friedrich Schiller was an inspiration to countless composers with his romantic views on nature, beauty, morality, and freedom. A famous non-operatic example, Beethoven's Ninth Symphony, which premiered in 1824 and featured Schiller's poem, The Ode to Joy.

opera composers found Schiller's plays to be a rich source for music drama. For instance, Rossini, with his 1829 masterpiece, Guillaume Tell.

Several years later, Donizetti turned to Schiller for Maria Stuarda, with its fictional but thrilling confrontation between Mary, Queen of Scots, and Elizabeth of England.

Then came Verdi. People often talk about how he revered Shakespeare, but Schiller's plays figured in no fewer than 5 Verdi operas. I Masnadieri, Giovanna d'Arco, Luisa Miller, La Forza del Destino, and Don Carlos. And in the next century, Puccini's interest was piqued by Schiller's adaptation of a play by Carlo Gozzi, Turandot, Prinzessin von China. Puccini's Turandot, starring Anna Perozzi, Brian Jade, Angel Blue, and John Relier, conducted by Oksana Liniv, will be our matinee broadcast next Saturday, live from the Met.

0: We're coming to you from the Metropolitan Opera with your Listener's Choice broadcast, Verdi's Don Carlo, in a historic performance from 1950. I'm Deborah Lou Harder with commentator Ira Siff, and we're about to hear Act 3 now. It begins with King Philip, alone in his study, after a sleepless night, heartsick that his wife does not love him, and at a loss over his son's betrayal. He has summoned the Grand Inquisitor, a formidable man, old and blind. Philip asks him if it would be a mortal sin to have his own son killed. The Grand Inquisitor assures him of absolution. But then the Inquisitor demands that he hand over the heretic, Rodrigo. Philip refuses, and the two men part on uneasy terms. Soon, Elizabeth bursts in, demanding justice. Her jewel case has been stolen. But Philip reveals that he has it. Pulling Carlo's portrait from it, he accuses the queen of adultery. She collapses, and Eboli and Rodrigo rush in to help her. Eboli is now overcome with remorse, and once she's alone with the queen, she confesses that she gave the jewel case to the king out of jealousy, and worse, that she has been the king's mistress. Elizabeth offers her a choice between going into exile or taking the veil. Eboli resolves to herself that in her last day before entering the convent, she will save Carlo. In the next scene, Rodrigo comes to Carlo in prison to tell him he has taken the blame for the Flemish insurrection so that Carlo can live on to become a great ruler. From the shadows, an assassin shoots Rodrigo. When Philip arrives to free his son, Carlo accuses him of having Rodrigo murdered. Meanwhile, a mob has gathered to storm the prison and free the prince. King Philip's life is now in danger, but the arrival of the Grand Inquisitor terrifies the crowd into submission as the act ends. Let's go back to the top of the act, Ira, and King Philip's magnificent scena.
1: It begins with an extended orchestral introduction with sobbing grace notes, a mournful cello solo, and obsessive circular string figures. Philip keeps returning to the thought, Ella jamai m'amò, she never loved me. In between, we follow him on a painful journey of isolation, weariness, paranoia. Cesare Siepi's tear-filled vocal coloration paints such a vivid picture of the helplessness that lies beneath the king's facade of power.
0: This is followed by the chilling duet with the Grand Inquisitor, almost like a duel for two basses.
1: Siepi is paired with, or should I say against, American bass Jerome Hines. His imposing voice makes a formidable match for Siepi, as the Inquisitor does for the king. Philip once again feels powerless, crying out, so the throne must always bow to the altar.
0: And he's also unable to prevail in his confrontation with Elizabeth. There's a beautiful quartet as Philip reproaches himself for doubting her honor.
1: The final burst of emotion in this scene comes from Eboli, her famous aria, O Don Fatale, as she curses the fatal gift of her beauty, which has brought her such grief. This torrent of self-loathing gives way to a tender melody, filled with remorse for what she's done to Elizabeth. Then the aria builds again to a thrilling finish as Eboli decides to save Carlo.
0: And the second scene of the act finds Carlo languishing in prison. In spite of everything, he's happy to see Rodrigo. But Rodrigo has come to sacrifice himself for their cause.
1: Sadly, the first of Rodrigo's two arias was cut. In the aria, we do hear Rodrigo assures Carlo that he dies happy, knowing Carlo will be a savior for Spain and Flanders. Between the two verses of this beautiful melody, the friendship theme is heard one last time.
0: But the act ends with everyone on their knees before the king and the Inquisitor. In order of vocal appearance, we'll hear Cesare Siepi as Philip, Paul Frank as the Count of Lerma, and Jerome Hines as the Grand Inquisitor. Delia Regal is Elizabeth, Fedora Barbieri is Eboli, Robert Merrill is Rodrigo, and Jussi Bürling is Carlo. In this performance from November 11, 1950, the Metropolitan Opera Orchestra and chorus were led by Fritz Stiedry. Here is Act 3 of Verdi's Don Carlo.

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A voi d'aprir l'occhio. 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Il ritratto di Carlo.

0: The Grand Inquisitor has subdued the people that stormed the prison for their prince. That was Act 3 of Don Carlo by Verdi, and now for the opera's final act. It takes place at the monastery by the tomb of Carlo's grandfather, the Emperor. Elizabeth waits for Carlo there, and when he arrives, he's finally able to put aside his passion for Elizabeth. Rodrigo's sacrifice has inspired him to take up the Flemish cause with renewed zeal. He and Elizabeth are saying their final farewells when they are caught together by the king and the Inquisitor, whose soldiers attack Carlo. Suddenly, the mysterious friar appears, declaring that peace can be found only in heaven. Philip and the Inquisitor recognize his voice as the late Emperor's, and everyone is overcome by terror as the Emperor draws his grandson into the tomb. And that's the famously mysterious way this opera ends. This act begins with Elizabeth's great aria, Tu che le vanità, as she addresses the soul of the Emperor. You who knew the vanities of the world.
1: Elizabeth has endured so much, and now she asks the Emperor to carry her tears to the throne of the Lord. As she waits for Carlo, we hear themes evoking the love they shared. They vowed to each other an eternal love, which lasted only one day. She bids farewell to her youth and happiness now, seeking only the peace that death will bring.
0: And in her final duet with Carlo, we can see how both of them are glad to turn away from their pain and embrace the higher cause for which Rodrigo sacrificed himself.
1: The music turns heroic, martial, as they bolster their resolve. And the duet ends with a stunning ethereal melody as they anticipate an everlasting future together in heaven, finding the joy that eluded them on earth.
0: The denouement after this is breathtakingly swift. The arrival of Philip and the Inquisitor, the attack, and the appearance of the dead emperor.
1: We'll hear Elizabeth cry out on a sustained high B, delivered powerfully by Dilly Regal, as Carlo is dragged into the tomb of Charles V.
0: In order of vocal appearance, we'll hear Dilly Regal as Elizabeth, Jussi Björling as Carlo, Cesare Siepi as Philip, Jerome Hines as the Grand Inquisitor, and Lubin Vichy as the Friar, or the Emperor Charles. Fritz Stiedry conducts the Metropolitan Opera Orchestra and Chorus in this broadcast from November 11th, 1950. Here is the conclusion of Verdi's Don Carlo.

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0: Everyone is terrified as Emperor Charles V, father of King Philip and grandfather of Don Carlo, pulls the prince into his tomb. We've heard Don Carlo by Verdi in a performance that took place at the Metropolitan Opera House in New York City on November 11th, 1950. It starred Jussi Björling in the title role, Delia Rigal as Elizabeth, Cesare Siepi as King Philip, Fedora Barbieri as Eboli, Robert Merrill as Rodrigo, and Jerome Hines as the Grand Inquisitor. Fritz Stiedry conducted the Met Orchestra and chorus in this performance that you, our radio audience, picked as your listener's choice this year.
1: Thanks so much to all of you who voted. It's always a joy to hear Don Carlo, and we got to relive the Met's first broadcast of this masterpiece with the incomparable Jussi Björling in the title role.
0: I'm Deborah Lou Harder, and Ira Siff is our commentator. Our operations director is John Kurzweil, and the broadcast engineers are Christopher Grahan and Ed Hartley. Our senior radio producer and editor is Ellen Keel, and the show producer is Christine Goss, with producers William Berger and Natalie Renfro. We had production assistance from Rachel Gerby and Yolanda Williams. The executive producer is Mia Bongiovanni. The Metropolitan Opera's principal guest conductor is Daniele Rustioni. The Jeanette Lerman-Neubauer music director is Yannick Nézet-Séguin. And the Maria Manetti Schrem General Manager is Peter Gelb. Ira, thanks so much for being with me for this epic listener's choice.
1: Oh, thank you, Deborah. It was wonderful. And I'm so looking forward to next week's broadcast, Puccini's final masterpiece. Mm.
0: Yes, please join us next week for a live broadcast of Puccini's Turandot, starring Anna Perozzi, Brian Jade, Angel Blue, and John Relier, conducted by Oksana Leniv. That's Saturday, May 23rd at 1 p.m. Eastern Time. 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
3: You've been listening to a full opera broadcast from the Metropolitan Opera on WFIU. I'm your host for classical music, Christopher Burris. We'll continue with music until 5 o'clock. Then it's on to a news update from Washington and NPR and All Things Considered Weekend. Right now in Bloomington, light rain continues for the afternoon, 75 degrees. We'll see a low of 63 for tonight and a chance for showers and thunderstorms to continue tonight and into Sunday morning as well. The chance will start to decrease to about only a 10% chance by about 7 a.m. on Sunday morning. And then we'll hope that Sunday is clear with a high of 86 degrees and sunny skies expected for Sunday night, a low of 66.

7 degrees. Clear skies to continue until we see another chance for thunderstorms on Monday evening. We'll enjoy some music in this hour by a composer who, for a long time, was fairly unknown, although her output was very impressive in her own time. The composer Emily Meyer, who lived from 1812 to 1883. She composed music during her time and during a time when most female composers were writing in what you might call domestic genres. In other words, music that's written for salons or music that's written to be performed in parlors. She very much bucked that trend and composed 8 grand symphonies. We're going to listen to one, number 6. This is one that was written in the 1850s, one of the last of her 8 symphonies. And it really hasn't received a lot of attention until 2022, when it was recorded by Mark Niemann and the Bremerhaven Philharmonic Orchestra. We're going to listen to that recording now. The 2 inner movements of this 4-movement symphony are especially enjoyable. The 2nd movement is a funeral march, and Meyer really uses the low strings to bring out that somber mood. We'll get a palate cleanser after that with a scherzo for for movement number 3, the scherzo that's got all sorts of rhythmic layers to it that play off of each other throughout the movement. I hope you enjoy this recording of Emily Meyer's Symphony number 6. Here's Mark Niemann and the Bremerhaven Philharmonic Orchestra.

0: Mark Niemann led the Bremerhaven Philharmonic Orchestra in the Symphony No. 6 by composer Emily Meyer. She lived from 1812 until 1883. Thanks for listening to Classical Music on WFIU on your Saturday. Stay with us for news coming up next from Washington and NPR, as well as All Things Considered Saturday. Right now in Bloomington, 75 degrees and light rain. A severe thunderstorm watch is in effect until 11 o'clock tonight. And strong thunderstorms are likely passing through southeast Monroe County until 5:15. Thanks for tuning in. And a happy rest of your weekend. I'm Christopher Burris.
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0: too many people are telling it that they're having difficulty, and in some cases, not getting the vote for me, even though they intended.
1: Confusion at the polls in Louisiana today. The state suddenly postponed some races after the Supreme Court's redistricting decision. For Saturday, May 16th, this is All Things Considered from NPR News. I'm Emily Fang. On today's show, why some Indonesians are living on the edge of an active volcano. And we'll learn why asphalt pollution is a thing and how algae might help.
2: Algae, we found, it's very effective to target select molecules.
1: Plus, as the 50th season of the show Survivor wraps up, a former contestant dissects the show's lasting appeal.
3: For our ancestors, being sent out of the tribe meant death. It's a concept that's just so easy for people to wrap their heads around.
1: But first, news.
4: Live from NPR News in Washington, I'm Janine Herbst. Iranian state media says Pakistan's powerful interior minister made an unannounced visit to Iran. As NPR's Dia Hadid reports, the visit comes amid a statement between Iran and the United States on ending the latest Mideast war.
5: Iranian state-backed media reports that the Pakistani interior minister, Mohsen Naqvi, met with his counterpart in Tehran, Iskandar Momeni, but offered no further detail. Naqvi has been a key interlocutor in Pakistan's efforts to mediate an end to the war, which began when the US and Israel began striking Iran in late February. While a ceasefire has held for weeks, both Iran and the US are blockading the Strait of Hormuz, a narrow sea route that funnels about a fifth of the world's oil and gas and about a third of the world's globally traded fertilizer. That's wreaked havoc across the globe, contributing to increasing gas prices and fertilizer shortages. Dia Hadid, NPR News.
4: Following the recent Supreme Court decision that weakened the Voting Rights Act, voters from across the country are gathering in Alabama this weekend to rally in support of the 1965 law. Elise Gregg of the Gulf States Newsroom has more.
6: The National Day of Action for Voting Rights began with prayer and worship at the historical Tabernacle Baptist Church in Selma. From the pulpit, Congresswoman Terry Sewell, representing Alabama's 7th District, called the fight for voting rights not just a political movement, but a moral one.
7: It was rooted in the belief that every child of God deserves dignity, equality, and a voice in this democracy. And today, that moral witness is indeed needed again.
6: The service was followed by a march across the Edmund Pettus Bridge, where in 1965, peaceful voting rights marchers were violently attacked by police and state troopers. For NPR News, I'm Elise Gregg in Selma, Alabama.
4: AI is speeding the growth of new businesses, especially among Gen Z entrepreneurs. NPR's Andrea Hsu reports that's according to a report from the payroll management company Gusto.
8: Gusto surveyed just over 1,000 entrepreneurs who launched businesses in 2025. Half said AI made the process significantly faster or less expensive. Aaron Terrazas is Gusto's economist.
9: Think about a young startup in the past having to hire lawyers. It was very expensive. Having to hire admins was a luxury.
8: Now, a growing share of new business owners are using AI chatbots to answer legal questions, handle accounting, and write emails. And Gusto found the younger the entrepreneur, the more likely they were to rely on AI. More than 70% of Gen Zers under the age of 30 used AI to launch their businesses, compared with just over half of Gen Xers. Andrea Hsu, NPR News.
4: This is NPR News. Health officials are mobilizing to contain an Ebola outbreak in Democratic Republic of Congo. NPR's Sydney Lupkin reports there are hundreds of suspected cases, including one that crossed the border into Uganda.
10: There are 336 suspected cases and 87 deaths associated with a new Ebola outbreak in the DRC, CDC Africa said on Saturday. Health officials declared the outbreak on Friday. They believe it began in late April. One Congolese man recently died after traveling from the DRC to neighboring Uganda. His body was then transported back to the DRC for burial. Health officials are working with multiple health agencies, nonprofits, and pharmaceutical companies to get the outbreak under control. This strain of Ebola is not the same as the one that killed more than 11,000 people between 2014 and 2016. However, this strain has no known vaccine. Officials say it is not yet clear how fast the virus is spreading. Sydney Lupkin, NPR News.
4: A young male humpback whale released just 2 weeks ago in a controversial rescue effort has been found dead off a Danish island after repeatedly becoming stranded off Germany's Baltic Sea coast. The whale, injured from a fishing net, beached himself twice, leading to the rescue efforts. A scientist said the mammal, nicknamed Timmy, should be left to die, but a German businessman led an effort to rescue him and transport him on a barge to let it go in the North Sea. But his body washed up this week off the small island, hundreds of miles from where he was released. I'm Janine Herbst, and you're listening to NPR News from Washington.
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1: From NPR News, this is All Things Considered. I'm Emily Fang. Today is primary day in Louisiana. Voters are at the polls, but there's a lot of confusion. That's because a little more than 2 weeks ago, the U.S. Supreme Court severely weakened the 1965 Voting Rights Act by stripping away voting protections for minority communities. That gave the redistricting race that President Trump set off nearly a year ago a second life. Then Louisiana's Republican governor, Jeff Landry, postponed just the elections for the U.S. House so that the legislature could draw a new voting map for those seats. Other than that, the rest of the primary moved forward today, but these changes have been perplexing for many voters. Drew Hawkins with the Gulf States Newsroom joins us now from outside a polling place in New Orleans. Hi, Drew.
13: Hi, Emily.
1: So I understand you've spent a hot and humid day with voters out there. What have they been telling you?
13: Well, I'd say, like, thank God a breeze just came through because this Louisiana sun is brutal. But it's a beautiful day here outside the Algiers Courthouse in New Orleans. Got a steady trickle of people at this point, but I've been talking to voters all week, including many who voted early. And, you know, like you mentioned at the top, the word is confusion. I'd really like to highlight two Democratic voters I spoke with, Diana Masters and Alyssa Parker. Now, they both live in the same neighborhood, so they should have the same ballots, which should also include 5 state constitutional amendments for them to vote on. But Parker says there were only 3 on her ballot. And Masters says her personal sample ballot that she printed out from Louisiana's Secretary of State's website, you know, that form you can print out and mark up and bring with you to the booth, that didn't actually match her ballot inside the booth. For instance, she had a place on her ballot to vote in the congressional race, even though that vote won't count. But that race was not on the sample ballot she printed out.
14: But that just kind of adds to the confusion. There are people who are actually voting in that race and hoping that their vote actually means something.
13: I did reach out to Louisiana Secretary of State's office. They manage the elections, but I didn't get any response from them. So right now, it's unclear how widespread this is. But the state Democratic Party told me that they've gotten hundreds of calls from Louisianans saying that they're struggling to vote in the primaries today. Other voters have told me that some people think that the entire election itself has been canceled.
1: Okay, but there's one race that voters are deciding today, and that's the primary for the U.S. Senate, right? That's gotten a lot of attention because the incumbent in that race, Republican Senator Bill Cassidy, he was one of the few Republicans to vote to convict President Trump after the 2021 insurrection at the Capitol, and that has made Cassidy a target of the president and a lot of other Republicans. So what is Cassidy saying about the election?
13: Yeah, so, you know, one quick thing I think is important to mention is that this is the first election in Louisiana with a closed primary system. So, you know, you can only vote for candidates in the party that you're registered in. And this is also causing some confusion. Yesterday, Senator Bill Cassidy issued what his campaign called a red alert, saying that voters are being blocked from casting ballots for him because of confusion over a new form required of voters registered as no party. And here he is on a press call yesterday.
0: Too many people are telling us that they're having difficulty, and in some cases, not getting to vote for me, even though they intended.
13: Now, we don't have any way of verifying Cassidy's claims. Again, the Secretary of State has not responded to requests for comment since I started reaching out on Wednesday. But I did also catch up with Senator Cassidy earlier this week at an event in Lafayette, Louisiana, which is actually where I'm from, where my parents live. Oh. And I did ask him why Louisiana voters should choose him over a candidate that's been endorsed by President Trump. He said he's focused on completing President Trump's agenda, citing bills that he helped author and the president signed. But of course, like you mentioned, the question on many voters' minds is, you know, this idea that Cassidy voted to convict Trump. And here's his response to that question.
15: So if somebody wants to be stuck in the past, I can't help that. If somebody's thinking about the present and the future, then they're going to vote for Bill Cassidy.
13: Now, I did also try multiple times to talk with Julia Letlow. That's one of Cassidy's opponents. She's the one President Trump did endorse, but her campaign did not get back to me. But because of Louisiana's rules, this race could definitely go to a runoff.
1: So Louisiana's elections are the first in the South since that Supreme Court ruling. But I want to pivot to Alabama, which is a state going through a similar redistricting process, and there are protests there today. What's happening there?
13: Yeah, in both states, we saw elections get postponed as voting was just getting started, which is pretty unprecedented. You know, today there are rallies at the Alabama State Capitol in Montgomery. My colleague Joseph King is covering that. And I just heard my colleague Elise Gregg covering the march in Selma, which is following the same route that civil rights leaders marched in 1965. So there is definitely a movement forming in the Gulf South in response to all of this redistricting going on.
1: We've been talking to Drew Haskins from the Gulf States Newsroom. He's standing right outside a polling station in New Orleans. Thank you, Drew.
13: Thank you, Emily.
1: President Trump is back in the U.S. after a multi-day high-stakes visit to China to meet with Chinese President Xi Jinping. Speaking to press in Beijing, President Trump hailed the visit as a success.
16: This has been an incredible visit.
1: Was it incredible? Well,
17: no big breakthrough. I have to say none was expected.
1: That's Scott Tong, host of NPR and WBUR's Here and Now. He was in China reporting on the meetings, and we reached him in Beijing.
17: The American

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1: Green & Schultz Trial Lawyers, attorneys Betsy Green and Fred Schultz, protecting the rights of victims of injury and loss, located in the historic Buskirk Showers Mansion at 520 North Walnut in downtown Bloomington. 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
2: Tong told me he also used his time in China to dig into some stories touching on his own Chinese heritage. You reported this incredible piece about your grandfather, this painful and kind of hidden chapter in your family history that unfurls in Shanghai. Tell me about his story.
3: In Shanghai, I got to go to the street where my mom grew up and her family in what's called the former French concession of Shanghai. And that is where, when the communists came, my mother and the children and their mother went to Hong Kong, which was a British colony. And then her father, my grandfather, he stayed back to run the family business, which was a school there. Well, the police came in 1951 and arrested him. And his crime was something that in my family has barely been talked about because it's very shameful. He was what's called a collaborator during the Japanese occupation. So when Japan occupied China in the late 30s up until the end of World War II in 1945, in many cities they needed people to work for them. And my grandfather, for whatever reason, you know, went back to his hometown of Wuhan and took jobs working for the Japanese, doing food distribution and other things. And so the question is, why? And interestingly, you know, I spoke to a scholar who said, you know, collaboration is very complicated. You know, people do it for all kinds of reasons. They may need food for their family, or they may be blackmailed into it. There were gangs that forced people, right, to collaborate, work for the Japanese. And if you didn't, you could be beaten, you could be thrown in jail, your family member could be tortured. So the idea is collaboration is not so black and white, and it became a much more complex picture. And that was a fascinating interview I did as part of the story. The other part of the story was I reported on what happened to my grandfather after that. And he was sent to a labor camp, a gulag in Western China, the mountains, all the way on the other side of China. Up to 8 million Chinese prisoners or so were sent there, and most of them didn't come back. My grandfather didn't come back. But I did get to talk to a survivor, he's 89 now, who talked about the horrific conditions there where they were forced to work, how cold it was there, how frigid the tents were. And I've heard this from other people in the camps that all you think about when you're there is food, is eating food, because there's hardly any. And he told me something others have told me, that if you didn't steal food, you didn't survive. So it was very painful part of Chinese history. In the end, and I did research this a few years ago, in the end, I went to the labor camp where we think my grandfather was, and on the advice of a government official, kind of grabbed some soil from the ground as a symbol of where he lived and where he died, and took it back to the States, where he is buried in a way next to his wife in Houston.
2: Wow, Scott. Now that you know this story,
3: yeah,
2: how does that inform the way you think about and report on China going forward?
3: I guess it informs a longer view I have of China. This is also in my mom's family. Her mother was born and had bound feet. And then when she was young, somebody decided to unbound her feet and send her to a school run by American missionaries, middle of nowhere China. So that was her connection to the outside. And that was an early part of the U.S.-China relationship, I guess. You know, a century ago, and you know this, Emily, the Americans built universities that are still standing in China. They built hospitals that are still standing in China. Over the years, the U.S. sent companies, investment, technological know-how, and engineers. And you know, a long view is that when China's doors were open, when U.S. doors were open, this helped China to become where it is today. It wasn't always adversarial. Of course, the relationship has changed now. It is one where it's seen the two largest economies in the world, and there are a lot of tensions. But where did they get here? Well, the U.S. and China, you know, kind of worked together for a large part of that story.
2: President Trump and Chinese leader Xi Jinping are going to be meeting several times more this year.
3: Yeah.
2: Given all that history, given the upcoming diplomacy, what might this mean for U.S.-China relations going forward?
3: I guess the question is the word stability that the Chinese have been using many times coming out of this meeting. I mean, 2025 between the U.S. and China was a tumultuous year. So if 2026 can calm the waters, we would look for the two leaders to perhaps call off a trade war. Each side is still threatening the other that we're not going to give you what you need. And perhaps under the banner of stability for the two countries to decide kind of going forward.

0: forward that they're not going to surprise each other, because 2025 came with a whole lot of surprises, Emily.
1: Scott Tong is the host of NPR and WBUR's Here and Now. Thank you.
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The National Weather Service in Indianapolis has issued a severe thunderstorm warning for northern Martin County, southeastern Greene County, western Lawrence County, northeastern Daviess County, until 5:45 p.m. Eastern Daylight Time. At 5:17 p.m. Eastern Daylight Time, a severe thunderstorm was located 9 miles north of Shoals, or 20 miles west of Bedford, moving northeast at 35 miles per hour. Expected hazards include 60 miles per hour wind gusts and quarter-size hail. This is a radar-indicated threat. The following impacts are expected. Hail damage to vehicles is expected. Expect wind damage to roofs, siding, and trees. Locations impacted include Bedford, Shoals, Williams, Indian Springs, Silverville, Huron, Owensburg, and Burned City. For your protection, move to an interior room on the lowest floor of a building. Repeating, a severe thunderstorm warning has been issued until 5:45 p.m. Eastern Daylight Time for the following counties in Indiana: Daviess, Greene, Lawrence, and Martin.

0: Like full summer less.
1: The good thing is, engineers look for solutions, and you and other researchers have been looking into possible solutions to the harmful emissions from asphalt. And one of the more intriguing possible solutions is algae. Can you tell me more about that?
0: Yeah, that's actually part of a research that's been going on for quite some time, and we're looking to cultivate algae in wastewater treatment facilities. So it's sort of a win-win solution where we are helping wastewater treatment facilities with their operation while removing nutrient through algae and then convert algae to this solution. Where algae, we found it's very effective to target select molecule. Algae has a very good functional group and chemistry around it where it coordinates with these specific molecules. And even though it doesn't reduce the total emission off of asphalt by more than 30-40%, it reduces its impact on human by hundredfold.
1: And what do you do with the algae? Is it painted onto the asphalt or is it mixed in? Like if you're making a big pot of asphalt, you sprinkle in some dried algae? Like how is it incorporated into the asphalt?
0: So we are working with industry to find out how to easy and the best way to apply it onto our roads, and we are planning to have a demonstration soon. But the first approach is to use as a thin coat or thin layer on the asphalt, and this material, it needs a carrier. So we are using some granules that carry this adsorbent, and then the plant can simply mix it with the rest of their material. What we don't want to bury it deep down in the road or in the construction. We want it as high as possible so it has the most effect. So the top, maybe 1 inch or 1.5 inch of the road would contain this adsorbent.
1: Thank you. That's Elham Feeney, professor of engineering at Arizona State University.
0: Thank you for having me.
1: If you were stuck on a remote island, do you think you would make it? Not so sure? Well, what if there were $1 million on the line? For decades now, the show Survivor has drawn hundreds of contestants to remote locations around the world where they compete to outwit, outplay, and outlast each other to become the sole survivor. The show is about to conclude its 50th season, and while Survivor has amassed a remarkably dedicated following over the course of its 25 years on air, Rob Cesternino is probably the world's biggest Survivor fan. His credentials include competing on 2 separate seasons, hosting a successful podcast about the show, and authoring a new book titled The Tribe and I Have Spoken. Rob Cesternino, welcome.
2: Emily, thank you so much.
1: I'm sorry if this is a sore point and it's a bit of a spoiler alert, but you have not won either of the
2: That's
1: seasons
2: okay.
1: you participated in, but you've turned those lemons into lemonade. I mean, you've built an entire career around the show with your podcast and now your book. What is it about the show that you think sustains this community and keeps people so interested even after the end credits roll?
2: So the format is so beautiful and compelling that I think there's something innate in all of us. In for our ancestors, being sent out of the tribe meant death. And so it's a concept that's just so easy for people to wrap their heads around. And I think we all have wondered, how would I do if I was on some kind of desert island? Would I be able to make it? But then on top of that are our modern day social politics. And so there's so many things that make it fascinating where you could imagine yourselves as the players on Survivor.
1: You write about in the book how competing on Survivor can tap into your deepest, most primitive psyche, you know, like making alliances, taking down alpha members of your tribe.
2: Yeah.
1: What have you learned about yourself from competing on Survivor?
2: So Survivor is so unique where in our lives we have all of these different things that we can rely on, from stations and titles and all sorts of things that we come into every situation with. Where on Survivor, you're really stripped down to just yourself. And I think that you really learn what are the things that you have at your disposal to be able to maneuver through these situations. And what I found was that I think that I have a very keen sense of being able to spot patterns in things that are happening and being able to deduce where people stand in social hierarchies. And I was able to use that to some good effect on Survivor.
1: You can read a room, basically.
2: I can read a room. Yeah, I would say I wish I was better at reading the people, but I feel like that in these situations, I'm not bad at deducing, who's in charge.
1: So when Survivor was a younger show, people may have come in totally cold to compete. But now I understand the majority of people who get cast are themselves already super fans of Survivor. And so they come in pretty well studied. Can you hack it on Survivor these days if you haven't studied the lore and previous strategies?
2: It's so interesting that the evolution of the Survivor contestant has really become the evolution of the super fan of Survivor. And in the early days of the show, there were many people who were thrust into Survivor having really no background whatsoever. But now with the influx of streaming, that it would be wild for any new player on Survivor to not come in without having seen 25, 30 seasons of the show. Survivor really tries to bring in only people who are the most ardent super fans to play on Survivor.
1: 50 seasons is a lot of seasons. There have been changes to the show. Not everyone likes the changes.
2: Sure.
1: What do you think about the way the show's evolved?
2: In the old days of Survivor, it was more of just a war of attrition. The game was longer. The conflicts were more intense among the players. Survivor in the new era, they have sped the game up. Everything is fast to try to make sure that we are catering to maybe some of the lower attention span audiences where things are moving, people are losing votes, and there's chaos and unpredictability. But it does make it a harder game to play because there's so much variance.
1: What do you want the future of the show to look like then?
2: I would love for the future of Survivor to go a little bit back to where the show was, more in the middle period of the show, where we have bigger tribes and more outcomes of letting the players have more room to play and not have as many producer twists changing things up from episode to episode.
1: That was Rob Sesternino, host of Rob Has a Podcast. His new book, The Tribe and I Have Spoken, is out now. Thank you.
2: Thank you, Emily.

0: is all for this Saturday. 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

Hey, thanks for spending time with me. Rusnowski here. This is Porchlight. I understand my chances of success here are somewhat limited. Our theme tonight, Neil Young, who along with Ornette Coleman, Ethel Merman, and Lady of Spain played on the accordion, stands squarely in the realm of an acquired musical taste. I'm at peace with the fact that I will convince and convert no one. I imagine Neil Young is, too. That's because the music he makes is heard as a siren song. The power of sound, time, and place converging in the moment. The sailors on Ulysses' ship had to draw closer and get deeper without ever knowing why. I will also be playing Neil Young for those of you who will not be listening, which makes very little sense. But let me explain, or rather, turn that task over to Leonard Cohen. Leonard Cohen was a poet, words on paper, written, read, spoken. That's how he expressed himself. Then one night, he went to see Bob Dylan perform and decided immediately to become a singer-songwriter. His conclusion was not simply, wow, that was great, but also, hey, I could do this too, along with, and it's not going to sound anything close to that. Did I mention Leonard Cohen was a decade into adulthood at the time? This would not likely have happened after listening to either Ethel Merman or Lady of Spain on accordion. Some lives are spent trying a lot of doorknobs till you finally find one that turns easily in your hand. The door swings open, and presto, the enormous rush of joy in discovering all those other doorknobs that you can keep trying.

0: I have played John Diener and the Enthusiasts on Porchlight before. John embodies three qualities you find with many of the finest singer-songwriters: a signature voice, a broad catalog that leads to arguments over favorites or best ofs, and the ability to select and write for an excellent backing band. So, an easy choice for this party of two, because although John doesn't sound anything like Neil Young, I can hear him everywhere in the music.
1: Was probably about 1975 or 6, and it would have been on the campus of Earlham College, and I would have been walking around there and hearing it come from speakers that were in the window of a dorm room but were pointed out towards the courtyard. I remember the moment. People were out in this courtyard playing frisbee, laying around on blankets. So it wasn't just an introduction to Neil Young. It was a big picture thing of what's going on here. Who are all these people, these cute girls and frisbee playing dudes? And how do I get to this? And of course, I was probably 12 years old. So time was the answer, how I got to that. And I did end up getting there eventually. There was a thing going for a while. This would have been in the probably late 70s, early 80s, where you could get two albums on one cassette. And it was Harvest and After the Gold Rush, first two records that I owned of Neil Young.
0: Let's talk about those two albums first. How it influenced you personally. I guess I'll start with the fact that you're a singer-songwriter. And one of the things I've noticed about your songs is you stray a lot from

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1: To me, when I hear that bass drum and that drum set kick in and the acoustic guitar with an electric bass and a keyboard, that's almost a template. But for the person who sees how to create music with a dreadnought on their lap, that's the next step, is to say, I want to get a bass player. I'm going to get someone to play piano. I need a drummer behind me and maybe a pedal steel player.

I've been thinking about Neil Young a lot over the last couple of days, especially as I knew we were going to be here talking about it. And intent is an idea that just keeps coming to the forefront, kind of on a whim, but with a lot of planning. And he seems to have a real clear idea of what he doesn't want to do. He doesn't seem like an artist who thinks much about what are people going to like, what's going to sound commercial, or what's going to be relevant.

0: He was relying on the compositions themselves to connect with his audience. Just letting the songs tell the story and sit as compositions. Not really thinking about, hey, how am I going to duplicate what I did on the album in a live setting? Not going to worry about that.
1: And that's one of the things I think I hope that the influence of Neil Young has brought to me is the ability to play with whatever you have available in your arsenal. And that's the idea of the enthusiasts, is there are six of us, but we've done shows as a two-piece. We've done shows as a three-piece. And that's something I hope that I learned. These songs can be done any number of ways. And one of the real takeaways I have from listening to Neil Young's music, and now I know I apply it to all music, is there has to

be a song at the core. I love an arrangement as much as the next guy. Songs like Sir Duke by Stevie Wonder, that the arrangement drives it. And you can play it on a ukulele, but it's not going to be the same song. Because to me, a really great song can be played on an acoustic guitar or a piano and then can be built upon. That's not unique to Neil, but I think he did that as well as anyone. I was thinking of some of the words that would describe him. I guess individualistic or cantankerous, but he's been probably pissing people off for a long time. You know, that isn't anything new. It started with Buffalo Springfield. Then he walked out on Crosby, Stills, Nash, and he performed alongside them at Woodstock, but wouldn't sign the waiver to allow him to be shown in the film, so the camera cuts him out of the picture. Who would not want to be included? Who wouldn't want that kind of exposure? Well, Neil Young. He seems to be sort of an open book. He's an open book that's very hard to read.

One of the things I bought on vinyl was Decade, which was, I wouldn't call it a greatest hits, but I'd call it a retrospective. There's a quote in there that says, "Harvest put me in the middle of the road. Traveling there soon became a bore, so I headed for the ditch." And I've since learned that true Neil fans have what they call the Ditch Trilogy. Time Fades Away, which was the live album that came out after Harvest. Tonight's the Night, which was recorded in 73, but wasn't released until 75 because, again, his record company thought it was too dark and too heavy and there were no hits on it. And then the third of that Ditch Trilogy is On the Beach.

from the debut Crazy Horse album, a Neil Young composition that was slated for the Harvest album, recorded with the Stray Gators, in fact, then held back for reasons only known to Neil himself. Before that, a tune that would certainly qualify as a stray thread from our baseball episode, From the Ditch Trilogy, For the Turnstile. 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

0: Neil Young with Crazy Horse. Neil playing his trusty Les Paul, nicknamed Old Black. Our segment of Wax Poetic with Dr. Glenn Gass, who will advocate for what he considers Neil Young's finest album. As you'll hear, it's personal.
1: I'm from Greencastle, Indiana, and I lived on High Ridge Avenue, and my neighbor across the street, Greg Ling, incredibly hip, 3 years older than me, had me and my other neighbor, Matt Foxon, over to hear this new group called The Beatles. It's the first time I heard I Want to Hold Your Hand was in his bedroom on his little record player, and I saw the picture sleeve with the Beatles in their hair. So my life literally started there as far as I'm concerned. It was the moment. And my family lived in Munich for the year 69-70, and it was during that year the Beatles broke up. It's like, oh no, it's really over. The 60s are over. The Beatles are over. It was like, there's no Santa Claus. This is it. That just because the Beatles, you know, they were an automatic fact of life the whole time I was growing up. The next Beatle album at Christmas, in the summer, the movie, the next album would always be better than the last. They were imprinted on my DNA. And I didn't think I could ever love anything again. And I went home to Greencastle and I went over to Greg Ling's house and he'd started playing guitar. And he was playing this beautiful Martin acoustic guitar and he was fingering it. It wasn't strumming or lead. It was like this weird kind of chording where you move your fingers around and create melodies. And what is that? It's called Tell Me Why. It's from this new Neil Young album. I mean, even before I heard the album, I was taken by the guitar style. Do, do, do, do. And when those, you can sing that guitar line. It's like such a melody.

And he put it on, and I just sat there, and we heard the whole album. But always back to the beginning with Tell Me Why, and that the most perfect album intro. And I was in love. It saved my life. There's reason to go on loving music even after the Beatles have broken up.

the reason my friend Greg Ling was sitting there playing Tell Me Why when I walked in. It's like, you hear Tell Me Why, or Cowgirl in the Sand, or Don't Let It Bring You Down, or later Heart of Gold and Old Man and, you know, Needle in the Damage Done. These songs that make you want to play guitar, not country, it's not folk, it's not rock, it's just this odd, wonderful, melodic style of acoustic guitar playing.

Then I Believe in You is one of my very favorite songs, period. It's heartbreaking. And it's such a grown-up love song. Again, if you were the right age, you know, in high school or whatever, so that, wow, this is what it's like to be in a relationship for real.

for me, I was not going to be a Black Sabbath fan ever, or Grand Funk Railroad. I couldn't do it, not after being the Beatle fan I was. But these guys, the singer-songwriters, and especially Neil Young, again, kind of showed a way, not beyond the Beatles, but just another way to think about music for this new decade of the 70s.

There's a line Neil Young said about songwriting, a quote, that I really like a lot. He said, "I try to not exclude anybody's interpretation." You know, I think when you hear After the Gold Rush, you're not even hearing a singer, you're hearing a sensibility that resonated with so many people that were coming out of the 60s and disillusioned by the failures, and obviously Kent State and Altamont, and it just seemed like got to turn inward, and Neil Young showed this way to do that without giving up hope. And I can't separate this album from myself. I mean, even more than Dylan, I can't separate Neil Young from the way I look at the world, because he did so much to shape it.

0: For this postcard home, the postmark reads Winnipeg, Manitoba. Louis Armstrong and Jimmy Rogers were born within 4 years and just a couple hundred miles of each other. Different planets, since it was the segregated South, but you get the idea. Charlotte Bronte and Charles Dickens, roughly the same measured distance in time and space. Botticelli, Da Vinci, born close enough for the pre-Gregorian calendar, and they also shared the same hometown. This gives you the impression that sometimes it just might be in the water. So, consider the root system for Joni Mitchell, Bob Dylan, and Neil Young. Sprouted within 4 years of each other, the space between them measured on the vast expanse of America's Iron Range and Canada's western provinces. Another different planet. Books, music, dug into with claws, since each page or song made you feel a little less lonely, not quite as remote. Where you woke up every day offered an invitation to stay inside your head for long periods at a time, bundling up in layers that you never completely shed. Joni came of age in Saskatoon, Saskatchewan. Bob in Hibbing, Minnesota. Neil in Winnipeg, Manitoba. Alone enough for you? It sure would be cold enough. About those layers, when Neil Young was a boy, he no doubt visited the Hudson Bay Company store on Portage Avenue. 6 stories in stone, a massive department store with all the necessities and essentials for life in the elements. Record department, book department, seasonal clothing. Yes, they actually put swimsuits on the mannequins for a few weeks. A long lesson in survival, as Joni once wrote. It must be incredible to fortify yourself through adolescence in those conditions. Absolute silence across an endless horizon as you start to imagine yourself in the world, making a sound, waiting for the echo. So, surviving the rigors of rock and roll in the 1960s and 70s? Yeah, right. Once, they each got through a winter there.
1: But what I love is that elder statesman Bob has the same affection for Neil Young. He was on tour in Winnipeg, Canada, where Neil's from, and bored after a sound check and asked someone to take him over to Neil Young's boyhood home. And they did. And he stood in the front yard like how many Neil Young fans have done, like how many of us have done at Hibbing, Minnesota, at Dylan's home. It made me feel a little better about doing that. You know, a polite Canadian comes out and goes, oh, okay, now the Neil Young fan, they talk for a while. And after a while, he goes, are you Bob Dylan? Yes, yeah. He goes, oh, God, do you want to come in? And Dylan said, yes. I want to see where Neil Young listened to music. I want to sit in his bedroom and I want to look out the window. He looked out while he listened to music. His music, you know, Dylan's music. He just wanted to be where Neil Young heard music and walk out the door he walked out into, the same world he walked out into. But he loves Neil Young, and I think that's just beautiful.
2: Neil Young took on the corporation Monsanto, which manufactures genetically engineered seeds for agriculture, and his recent record, The Monsanto Years. Now he's released a 10-minute short, Seeding Fear, which tells the story of a farmer named Michael White, who with his father Wayne took on the corporation in court. The film was released by Shaky Pictures and co-executive produced by Bernard Shaky, Young's pseudonym. In other Young news, the singer recently announced he was planning on pulling his catalog from all music streaming sites.

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1: In over 50 years of writing and recording original music, Neil Young has borne witness to the world's deeper meanings and also its dysfunction. His song Ohio became an anthem in 1970. Recently, Neil wrote a song in support of Native Americans in their opposition to the Keystone Pipeline Project. Our parting word comes from a song Neil provided for the Oscar-winning film Philadelphia. In this span of time, it falls neatly between the two compositions just mentioned. Interesting how many people were profoundly moved listening to this song as it played in the last minutes of the film, without knowing the lyrics, without even knowing it was Neil Young. But the words are not being sung here to ensure your understanding. They're being offered because your understanding of the critical situation they address is what's essential. Understanding the message, much less the messenger, that was never the point.

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Hey, you are right here in the Soul Kitchen. I'm Brother William, and I'm hanging out here in the kitchen with my wife Sarah, my dog Pee-wee, mixing together some sweet Indiana soul stew. And the flavor of the stew for this show is jazz. Now, you know, as much as I love Dizzy Gillespie and Miles Davis and all the greats back then, modern jazz quartet, I'm talking about the jazz that groups brought into the sound of rock and roll. You know, groups like Chicago, Blood, Sweat, and Tears, even Tedeschi Trucks Today. You know those groups, they brought jazz right on in to rock and roll. And we're going to start off the show with one group that really epitomizes that jazz and rock and roll, at least in my opinion. That's Traffic, going back to 1971, the low spark of the High Heel Boys. Hey, you're right here in the Soul Kitchen.

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An album back in 1974 that had a real good jazz groove was an album by Loggins and Messina, one of my all-time favorite albums, called Mother Lode. And here's one of the songs from that album, Angry Eyes. Check it out. Hey, you're right here.

Hey, let's go ahead and finish up with a song that has a jazz, blues, rock groove to it. Joe Cocker, Mad Dogs and Englishmen, covering the great song by Ray Charles. Let's Go Get Stoned. Hey, you're right here in the Soul Kitchen. Don't go nowhere.

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Hey, you are right here in The Soul Kitchen. I'm Brother William, and we are mixing together a stew with flavors of jazz. That's right, where rock meets jazz. Groups like Chicago, Blood, Sweat, and Tears, Traffic. And we're going to start off this set with a group out of the San Francisco, Oakland Bay area, one of my favorites, a group called War. It was discovered by Eric Burton back in the late 1960s and just really had a fantastic sound. That to me is funk, rock, jazz. It is just so cool. And this is one of their great songs, The World is a Ghetto. Hey, let's go ahead and get it started with War, right here in The Soul Kitchen.

An album back in 1974 that had a real good jazz groove was an album by Loggins and Messina, one of my all-time favorite albums, called Mother Lode. And here's one of the songs from that album, Angry Eyes. Check it out. Hey, you're right here in the sun.

Hey, you are right here in the Soul Kitchen. We're celebrating jazz music as it influenced rock, as it influenced soul and other genres of music. And one cat that I know had a deep, deep love for jazz was David Crosby. And here's his song, Deja Vu, which is just inculcated. You like that word? Inculcated with jazz. Here's David Crosby coming on through the Soul Kitchen.

Hey, you are right here in the Soul Kitchen. We are celebrating jazz as it influenced rock, as it influenced soul, and we're going to finish up this set with how it influenced bluegrass. Hey, here's Sam Bush with a cover of a great song, a great cover of a great song, White Bird. Hey, you're right here in the Soul Kitchen. Don't go nowhere.

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1: Hey, you are right here in the Soul Kitchen. I'm Brother William, hanging out with you and just having a fantastic time. Hanging around the old kitchen table with my wife Sarah, my dog Pee-wee, and listening to artists who brought the jazz groove into rock and roll, right? And there's a whole bunch of them. We heard some Traffic, Chicago, Joe Cocker with Mad Dogs and Englishmen, the group War, Loggins and Messina even had that jazz sound, David Crosby. But we're going to go ahead and start off this set with a Latin jazz groove, Incident at Nashabur from the great album Abraxas. Here's Santana coming on in to the Soul Kitchen.